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630 KCIS, your More Music Saturday, and not ashamed to say the name of Jesus. 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

0: AM 630 KCIS. And Gary McSpadden stepping away from the Bill Gaither Trio for one on his own in this very room. Hey, it is pop quiz question time. Here's your question for today. To whom did Jesus first appear after his resurrection? Our KCIS Radio Theater starts at 7:30 tonight with Paws and Tails. And the question, you ever wanted to do something so bad that you're willing to do anything to get it? It's a show that deals with envy on Paws and Tails. And that is followed by Life at the Pond at 8 o'clock and then Adventures in Odyssey, produced by Focus on the Family at 8:30. Camilla Parker desperately wants a pet, but her family seems to suffer from the Parker family pet curse. To prove her responsibility, she takes care of a baby blue jay instead. That's the story tonight. And then we go down Gilead Lane at 9. At 9:30, we begin a brand new series, Dead Air. That's the Focus on the Family radio theater story that begins tonight. Lamplighter Theater at 10, Unshackled at 10:30. And we quiet down. Quiet time is at 11 o'clock. Coming up, music from Stephanie Busada and Let It Rain. Not today. Not tomorrow. Kind of cloudy and cooler, though, tomorrow. About 63 for a high. Maybe a drop of rain on Monday. But we're not talking about that kind of rain. Stephanie Busada, Let It Rain. That is coming up. And how did you do on our pop quiz question? The first person that Jesus appeared to after his resurrection, Mark 16, verse 9, Mary Magdalene.
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AM 630 KCIS. Praise his name and see it happen. Michael and Stormy O'Mardian. Hey, Joe Michaels here. Thanks so much for hanging with me here on this More Music Saturday. Our family program's coming up at the top of the hour. I want to thank Mark Holland for putting all the music together. Of course, our listener supporters. 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Our sponsors, our Krista family, and everybody that I borrowed this, that, and the other thing from. Saluting our veterans, especially those who paid the ultimate price on this Memorial Day. And may I leave you with our thought for the day today. If you can't hear God speaking, check the volume control on your conscience. Here's the Alleluia Worship Band.

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3: Hi, Jesus.
4: The Bible reminds us the Lord is near to all who call on him. That's why God gave us the gift of prayer, because he wants to talk with us.
1: It's like a hotline to God.
2: Yeah, you can just dial him up.
3: Isn't that cool? Give us
4: this day. Jesus taught us to pray, to be united as one. So let's come together as one body to pray the prayer that Jesus gave us.
5: Hi, this is Brenda from Redmond, Washington. Would you please join me as we pray the Lord's Prayer together? Our Father, who art in heaven, hallowed be thy name. Thy kingdom come, thy will be done, on earth as it is in heaven. Give us this day our daily bread, and forgive us our trespasses, as we forgive those who trespass against us. And lead us not into temptation, but deliver us from evil. For thine is the kingdom, the power, and the glory, forever and ever. Amen.
6: USA Radio News, I'm Jim Rinaldi. One person is dead. Nearly three dozen FDNY members are recovering after a fire and explosion at a shipyard on Staten Island Friday afternoon.
7: This has been an all-hands-on-deck response from approximately 70 fire and EMS units. More than 200 first responders are on site. I commend each of them for their quick response and for their courage.
6: The human smuggling case against Kilmo Abrego Garcia has been dismissed. A federal judge on Friday granted Abrego Garcia a motion for vindictive prosecution. Millions on the East Coast and across the South are getting strong showers this Memorial Day weekend. Rounds of persistent heavy rain are expected for most of this holiday weekend on the East Coast. There is a flash flood threat stretching from Houston through the Southeast and Tennessee River Valleys, where a level 1 out of 4 risk exists. 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
8: In our KCIS Seattle area forecast, partly cloudy this evening, then becoming mostly cloudy tomorrow, and clouds, rain, and cooler on Memorial Day. Our lows tonight near 50, highs tomorrow in the 60s to mid-70s, and to the lower 60s on Monday.
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14: What do you mean we don't talk
15: anymore?
14: When
15: was the last time we sat down and just had a conversation?
14: For crying out loud, what do you think we're doing now? I could be watching the game, I could be playing the computer.
15: Watch your silly game, okay?
14: Fine.
15: Alone.
14: I usually do.
13: Well, maybe you and your spouse know conflict like that all too well. Like you've memorized the pattern and those habits and the dance steps. And every time you have a disagreement or a tough issue to navigate, there you are again. If you can relate, we have some hope and practical help for you today on Focus on the Family with Jim Daly. I'm John Fuller, and thanks for joining us.
16: You know, how many couples have these disagreements, and then hours later, days later, you're going, what was our problem? What were we talking about? What we were fighting about?
13: Remember,
16: yeah. You can remember the intensity of it, but oftentimes you don't even remember what the noun of the trouble was. You know, what was the subject? And that's because we're reacting out of a dysfunction somewhere that we learned. I mean, it's a trigger, right? Mm. And we're pushing each other's buttons. It's one of the things I am way too good at with Gene at pushing that button. And I feel bad about it, but it's almost like a reflex. You know, when she says something to me, I just go bing, and then boom, she reacts to that, and then off to the races we go.
13: Yeah.
16: Now, you would think after being married 39 years, we'd have some of this figured out. And we do, and we're getting better, but it still comes up. You know, it just pops its ugly head, and then we got to say, I'm sorry, will you forgive me, which is all good, but why not go there in the first place, right? And today we're going to give you some tools to be able to recognize those patterns in your life and then how to maybe respond with the adult brain that God has given us.
13: Yeah, Ron and Nan Deal are here. Ron is back here. He's joined us a number of times for a variety of conversations. He's a marriage and family therapist, probably best known for his work with step families. His wife, Nan, is a former teacher and travels, and they speak together at marriage conferences, and together they've written a terrific resource called The Mindful Marriage: Create Your Best Relationship Through Understanding and Managing Yourself. And you can learn more about our guests and get a copy of this resource. The details are at focusonthefamily.com/weekend.
16: Ron, welcome back. Nan, welcome for the first time. It's great to have you.
17: Thank you. It's good to be here.
16: It's always a little more difficult when the spouse shows up for this kind of interview, right?
18: It's going to be real.
16: Because we sound so brilliant as husbands or as just a wife.
17: Yes.
16: But when we're together,
17: right,
16: it's accountability time.
18: That's right.
16: I think Gene might say, yeah, you could write the book, The Mindless Marriage. So, no, Gene would never say that, but I might think that she's thinking that, but it's so true. Why? Let's start right there. Why us, I would say, mature Christians walking with the Lord a long time, how do we still fall prey to these kind of traps that we should be, like Paul says, renewing our mind day after day?
18: Right.
16: I've probably been a Christian for 8,000 days of my life, maybe more, and sometimes I still don't know the right way to respond.
18: You guys, we have learned so much about how the brain and body soul works in the last 20 years. Neuroscience has taught us a tremendous amount about the brain and how it functions. You mentioned 39 years. Nan and I have been married 39 years. We tell our audiences we're just beginning to figure this thing out. Like, why has it taken so long? But I think it's the same reason why most people listening or watching right now go to church on Sunday, hear truth, and walk out going, that was for me, and nothing changes.
16: Right.
18: Because there are certain things that are set neurologically within the brain. It is our mind that needs to tell our brain how to behave. Now think about that for a minute. Paul's talking about renewing your mind. It's your mind that is above your brain, but there's a physicality to your brain that develops neurological pathways that get set. You said a minute ago, Gene might say something and you reflex. That is exactly the right word.
16: Oh, yeah.
18: Your brain has a reflex. Yeah. And in a nanosecond, you go from 0 to 100 because literally what's happened is something in the prefrontal cortex has been triggered by a pain that you've experienced, and your midbrain takes over. It's sort of like your thinking brain goes offline, your midbrain takes over, and all it knows to do is fight or flight.
16: Yeah.
18: And as long as your mind lets your brain go there, you will do the same thing you did when you were 6 or 15 or 25 or
16: or immaturity. 50 or 60?
18: 50 or 60.
16: Yes. Really? Yeah.
18: But the beautiful thing is you don't have to end there.
17: And scripture is clear. The flesh wants what the flesh wants. But we're asked and called to walk in the Spirit, which takes a lot of self-control.
16: Yeah, it does. Now, you guys have written this book together, and probably the best way to demonstrate some of these things is by your examples.
18: Yes. We have lots of them.
16: So let's go to that moment when the bottom was dropping out of your marriage and you felt something. Describe what was going on. What was the phrase or what was said that caught your guys' attention?
18: You want to tell it?
17: I think I showed up with suitcases and I said, it's either you or me.
18: Yeah.
17: I am done. It was just, I was done with that cycle and that dance.
16: Did you even understand it at that time, what was happening?
17: I didn't understand what was happening, but our boys were preteen at the time.
18: This is 2007, by the way.
17: I was tired of chasing after my husband, who was chasing after so much in ministry and helping so many other people. And here we are. and I have these about to be three young men. And it was just the same thing. And it just kept cycling. And I kept responding. And he kept responding. And it just was, what were we, 20-something years in? And it was like, it's either you or me, or get us some help, basically.
16: Wow. Because I mean, that's pretty dramatic.
17: Yeah, he's a therapist. Yeah. I'm like, obviously, you can't fix this, so get us some help to help fix this.
16: Did you ever say to Ron, you're looking at this stuff all day. Why can't you apply it in our relationship?
17: Yes.
18: Absolutely. And what I want to say is, it's not like, and I think most married couples listening can relate to this, it's not like it's black or white. Either your relationship is all great or all bad. As a matter of fact, most of us, and to that point in our marriage, I would say we were among those who had lots of good, yes. lots of positive.
17: Yes.
18: There had been lots of growth and change and
17: yes.
18: I had been working on some of me and family of origin stuff. But at the end of the day, there were still those dysregulated reactive moments that were really, really bad.
16: How did you respond with Nan's declaration
18: yeah.
16: of, I need more?
17: I truly believe it was, now looking back, Holy Spirit moment mm-hmm. of, because he didn't bow up like he usually does and uh-huh. get defensive. He was like, I'll do whatever it takes.
16: It was more serious for
17: yeah,
16: some reason.
17: Yeah, he got down on his knees
16: mm-hmm.
17: and
16: wow.
17: said, I'll do whatever it takes. I don't know what I said that night or how I said it, but you knew I meant business that yeah. night. And
16: wow.
17: so the next day...
18: Yeah, I was deeply convicted in that
17: moment. We were
18: moment.
17: In Terry's office.
18: And she started saying, get us some help. And I said, okay, who do I trust? And there were a couple of people, and I called, and they were occupied, unavailable.
17: You did come at me with, Terry has a 2-year waiting list. I don't think you'll see us. And I said, call him right now. And it was like 9 p.m.
16: Oh, wow. Mm-hmm.
17: And we were in his office the next day.
18: He wow. lived in our community, and I had a deep respect for Dr. Hargrave. So we ended up in his office the next morning, and that, too, had to be God's intervention.
16: So this is Dr. Terry Hargrave.
18: That's
16: who,
18: correct.
16: Taught you, really, this modality
18: That's
16: of
18: right.
16: of
17: and here's
16: marriage.
17: How that went down. Dr. Terry Hargrave and I'm married to a marriage and family therapist. I stood at the doorway and I said, no psychobabble stuff right here, the two of you. I want you to land the plane with me. No funny business between the two of you. And I want to be heard.
16: I can see it in your wow. face right now, man.
17: And Terry said,
18: serious.
17: And okay. Terry said, go ahead.
16: Wow.
17: And I laid it all out there. And then the next thing was so beautiful. It was
16: That's what
17: like,
16: you've been waiting for. When Terry said what to Ron?
17: He nailed him to the wall, and I got to watch it.
18: This is really important how it came down.
17: It really is important. And my husband broke down.
16: Yeah. What did Terry say?
17: And it was the beginning of really a humbling
18: He was
17: moment.
18: Looking at Nan. She had just talked for 20 minutes about
17: goodness.
18: All her pain. And he looked at her with a simple little reflective statement, but he was talking to me. He was looking at her, but he was talking to me. And he said, well, Nan, what I think you're telling me is that the reason Ron threw you under the bus is because God told him to.
16: Wow.
18: And I instantly knew God would never tell me to do that. That I had been justifying some things out of my own needs, and I don't know why, but it's wrong. And I felt a deep, deep conviction. They kept talking, and I was just sitting in my little space going, something's wrong, and I got to deal with me. And that was the beginning of a humbling process, a mm-hmm. what is this thing? And, you know, it certainly involved Nan as well. It wasn't just me that needed it.
17: He said something very poignant to me as well. He looked me straight in the eye, and he said, if you will allow God to heal all of this brokenness in you, it'll be the most beautiful thing that will come out of your life.
16: And what did you feel inside when he said that? It's
17: going
16: to be impossible or okay, I'm willing?
17: I had no idea what he was saying at that moment because I had so much brokenness and I thought I could take care of it and not allow God. I couldn't trust God with it. It was too much from family to Ron. And I just sat there and went, I don't know. And I didn't know what he was saying to me till years later.
16: Wow. You know, we have something called Hope Restored. It's a marriage intensive. We talk about it often. And the one question on the intake side, when these couples are hurting desperately like where you guys were at. Mm-hmm. And they start the application process. Mm-hmm. They'll ask them one question. Do you believe God can work a miracle in your marriage? If they say no, they don't get in. Because mm-hmm. what we have found mm-hmm. is that basic ounce of hope mm-hmm. is what's required.
18: That's right.
17: Yeah.
16: For that failure rate, mm-hmm. you know, if you're already in a place where not even God can work a miracle, mm-hmm. you don't have a chance. Yeah. But if True. You can say, True. And it usually goes like this, and Nan, you'll be able to relate to this, yeah, God's the only one because my husband's such a jerk.
17: Yeah.
16: But that's hope. Yeah, that's sure. saying God, I think, can work that miracle. And that's the difference. And that's where you guys were at.
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13: Thanks for listening to Focus on the Family. Let's resume now with the balance of today's programming.
16: Let me ask you, Ron, you know, people listening, we got the whole spectrum, people that respect a PhD in psychology, mm-hmm. and then people that are theologically rooted and saying, you know, I don't know that psychology delivers that much. It could be psychobabble.
17: Mm-hmm. Yeah.
16: Exactly what you said, Nan. But Dr. Hargrave introduced you to this restoration therapy, which really is rooted in 2 Corinthians 5, I believe. Mm-hmm. So connect that for the skeptic, the listener, the viewer who's going, eh, I don't know about that. But the study of science is really the study of God's creation.
18: Yeah. Mm-hmm.
16: When it gets down to it, people will manipulate that. But when we match these things, which of course Dr. Dobson did as a yes. PhD in child development, and so many who have come behind him now that they're both Christian and experts in these areas, you can pick up patterns that God has created.
18: Absolutely. All truth is God's truth. We know medical science truth that we all live by every single day when you go to the doctor and he or she says, do this, don't do that, take this, don't take that. Like, we're trusting a lot in medical science. And is there a God behind all of that that makes all of that make sense? Absolutely. And I think the social sciences are very similar to that. They will always, biblical truth is the ultimate truth. It will always point us in the right direction. And any other truth that's discoverable, if we could say it that way, will line up ultimately with biblical truth. That's why I said what I said earlier about we've learned more about the mind and the brain and the distinctiveness there and how it works. It's adding more layers to our understanding of the flesh. As Nan said in Romans 7, Paul said, why do I keep on doing the things that I don't want to do?
16: I'm so glad he wrote that.
18: Me too.
16: I mean, thank you, Paul.
18: Hallelujah. Like, I mean, yeah.
16: Seriously, that's one of the best lines in scripture for human beings.
18: It's the human experience. Like, yeah. So here's a guy who knows better, but can't quite get to the living better. There's a gap there. Absolutely, there's a gap. What is that gap? And why does that gap exist? Well, we

0: how we work in terms of relationships, how we connect with other people, the neuroscience.
1: And you learn this as a child, mostly.
0: Exactly, exactly. And it sets those styles in us that then pour out us as an adult. But the question is, what do we do about it? Mm-hmm. And what Dr. Hargrave Restoration Therapy does is take all of that know-how and then merge it with New Testament theology around your old self and your new self. If there is one thing that we ought to be teaching and preaching in church on a regular basis, it's this reoccurring theme in the New Testament about it is my job as a follower of Jesus to take off my old self, the part of me that is not like Christ. I'm listening to the Spirit. I'm trying to merge my body, soul, mind processes along with the Spirit, so that I can live out what he has called me to do. There's the gap between my flesh and the living by the Spirit, right? This is over and over. Galatians 5, this is Philippians 4, this is Colossians 3, this is Ephesians 4, this is 2 Corinthians, you mentioned. This is over and over. Take off the old self and put on the new. It just turns out there's quite a journey, but to do that.
1: Yeah.
0: And Dr. Hargrave has figured out a process, a system that really helps us navigate that space, become less and less like our old flesh and more like Christ. And when I do that in the context of my marriage, in the moments when I'm triggered and all my bad self comes out, if I can put on self-control, I can bring a better me to the next moment in my marriage. And it's transformative for relationships.
2: And Ron, in the book, you use the analogy of being on a trail. And you talk about kind of this pain cycle and liken it to finding a snake on the trail.
0: Yes.
2: I saw a snake. I saw a pretty serious snake on a trail one time in Arkansas, of all places. What were you thinking of when you wrote that?
0: Well, I was probably reacting the way you were reacting. You know, it's funny, John, when you see a rattlesnake. We were walking through a canyon with all of our kids on this occasion. You don't have to form a committee and say, we have a rattlesnake. What should we do about it? No, your midbrain kicks in. It's God's gift to us, this fight or flight reactivity that says, danger, danger, Will Robinson, back up, get away, protect your kids. You don't have to pause and ponder, and that's, your brain will take care of you. That's the good news. The bad news is that in life, my brain doesn't know the difference between a rattlesnake and Nan's criticism.
1: They both bite.
0: They both bite.
1: Yeah.
0: And my brain doesn't know the difference. All it knows is danger, danger. What do you do, Ron? Well, in my case, and there's four different ways people respond in fight or flight at that point in time. But for me, I go into either blame or defensiveness or control. Like I'm either going to control her. I'm going to perform and get better at something so that she has no reason to be upset with me. Or I'm going to counter blame and somehow make it to be about her. Now, all of that stuff that I do, here's the crazy thing, guys. It's all an effort to restore peace within me and with between us, in our usness, as we like to call it. So think about that. That really doesn't make sense, and it's not helpful.
2: It doesn't feel right in
0: rattlesnake,
2: the moment.
0: Criticism. I need to defend myself and prove to her that she's wrong about me. So now I'm arguing her into liking me, which never works. Thank you very much. And now she's even more upset because I'm not listening. I'm not considering what she had to say. And we escalate our negative behavior. Am I getting to peace? No. I'm getting to more conflict. And it's because my dysregulation triggers her dysregulation, and there we go. We're off and running. If I don't learn how to manage that nanosecond between rattlesnake and my response, things get worse.
1: You know, when you say that, it sounds kind of ridiculous. I mean that very respectfully, but it is the mechanism.
0: It is the mechanism.
1: We can't distinguish that. So, you know, when we're talking about slowing down or taking a step back emotionally, how do you help yourself from not noticing the difference?
0: Well, you have to understand what I normally do. Like, one of the beautiful things about this book and Dr. Hargrave's work is that you are going to do some exercises and you're going to map and sequence what are the triggers for me, what's the pain points, and what does it mean to me, and what do I do with it? That's called coping. And once you see that, it doesn't mean you can instantly change it. You need to have a mechanism. We call that the four steps, where you learn how to talk through creating a new response instead of just doing the same old stuff.
1: And all of that is to help you self-regulate.
0: That's it.
1: Your emotions.
0: Exactly. And yeah. I mean, the biblical word is self-control.
1: Yeah.
3: Yes. Okay.
0: I got to put on self-control when I

0: feel rattlesnakes in my marriage. And here's the crazy thing. Most of us spend our entire life trying to get the spouse who, you're the rattlesnake, so you're the one who has to change. And now I go with some agenda of trying to fix her. Yeah. The subtitle of this book is Understanding and Managing Yourself. Like, it's my reactivity that I am in charge of, not her reactivity. And that is a game changer moment that helps couples who often get caught in this escalation to begin to unwind it.
1: I was triggered yesterday coming here. All right. I was in pain.
2: John will do that to you.
1: coming here with my husband, who has, this is his seventh time here. All right. So in the previous times coming here, Ron would be a week in his head before he'd come here. Then he'd come here and he'd do his thing, unavailable while he's here.
2: That's right.
1: Maybe other meetings after that, outflow after that. And
3: sorry.
1: Then as he and then as he comes home, he's still in his head about being here, because it might lead to something else, to something else,
2: he's
1: to something
2: debriefing else. In his
1: yes.
2: mind. Mm-hmm. Yeah.
1: So
2: and
1: coming
2: that
1: here is a trigger
2: what?
1: Of yeah. pain, abandonment.
2: Wow.
1: Where are you?
2: Yeah.
1: And we're coming here and I'm thinking, I had to be very mindful on the plane as I'm touching down, and he's talking about, well, we'll do this, and Jim will say this, and he's doing all the things, and I'm thinking, I'm feeling something rising in me. I'm feeling triggered.
2: Yeah.
1: And I had to stop and go, okay, what am I feeling? Mm-hmm. What would old Nan normally do?
2: Yeah.
1: Old Nan would normally really get critical and, oh, I know exactly what you'll do while you're here, or blame or whatever, take control of this situation. And I had to stop, pray, get grounded and say, okay, Holy Spirit, I need some help here. I know you're my helper. I normally would do this, but I know that I'm God's child. I know that you've given us this opportunity together. And I know that I can walk this out with humility and with the Spirit's help.
2: You know, and the key there I'm hearing you, Nan, is you have to do this probably several times a day because of that triggering
1: Definitely.
2: Mechanism. It's not just once in a while. These are patterns that we've developed.
3: That's right.
1: Yes.
2: And I think as a couple, how to handle that together. Mm-hmm. But it's a pattern, and I'm sure I have my patterns, and I'm less likely to see those
1: right.
2: as I am to see hers, right? Is that
1: exactly.
2: part of the deal?
3: Yes, yes, absolutely.
2: Very in tune, picking up on
3: right.
2: their problems.
0: Exactly. We are super in tune with the speck in the other person's eye, Matthew 7, but rarely do we notice that log in our eye and take responsibility for it. I got to say, I want to compliment her. I mean, listen to what she went through.
2: Yeah.
0: Listen to the internal. What's the truth? I know what the pain is. I know the truth. And I'm going to choose to respond differently in this situation. Wow. Right? So by the time she and I begin to process, yeah, this is sort of like coming back to Ron's lover. Wow, like heavy, right? By the time we begin to process that, she's not coming at me as a rattlesnake. She's coming gentle. She's coming soft. She's talking through. She's taking ownership of. And by the way, we've spent many years working through all this pain together. So I'm quick to go, yeah, I totally see how this is a space that's difficult for you. And I get that. And I see that. And I'm over here saying, yeah, I've been trying to manage me and not be super control guy and come and perform like I always used to do.
2: Right.
0: By the way, I was chasing my identity and my work. And so to be able to relax and come here and just say, yeah, we're just having a conversation with Jim and John. This is not a big deal. Puts me in a different place.
2: Mm-hmm.
0: See how we're both understanding and managing ourselves, and that allows us to then bring a better us to one another.
2: Yeah.
0: It's a game.
2: Well, some of it is understanding the why. You know,
1: yes.
2: she needs a space, in our case, to be able to express her concerns.
1: Mm-hmm.
2: And it just seems to be that moment. And I've seen that pattern. Mm-hmm. But obviously, there's not enough time in the rest of our day, or something's going on that this is the place where, and for you, Nan, that's also true. And this has been so good. It really has. Thank you for being with us. And I do want to come back next time and pick up the conversation to give people more insight into what you've discovered. Man, isn't it exciting for 20, 30 somethings who are married to say, hey, let's learn from these older couples' mistakes, right?
3: Mm-hmm.
2: But in the meantime, get a copy of this great book, The Mindful Marriage, Create Your Best Relationship Through Understanding and Managing Yourself. And to all of us mismanaged people, amen. It's our goal here at Focus to equip you and your spouse to give you those tools that you need to have a wonderful, healthy, thriving in Christ marriage. And I think this is one of the best resources on that marriage topic. These resources do cost money, so we depend on your partnership to help us reach more husbands and wives with this good news message. And according to our research, more than 500,000 marriages have benefited from Focus resources just in the last 12 months. And I'm really proud of that. Mm-hmm. I mean, that's reach and impact that we're doing together. And if I could ask you to consider a gift to the ministry, that's how it gets done. 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
3: 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And thanks for joining us today for this episode of Focus on the Family with Jim Daly. I'm John Fuller, inviting you back next time as we once again help you and your family thrive in Christ.

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9: And it was just the same thing, and it just kept cycling, and I kept responding, and he kept responding, and it just was, what were we, 20-something years in, and it was like, it's either you or me, or get us some help, basically.
10: Wow. Because I mean, that's pretty dramatic.
9: Yeah, he's a therapist. Yeah. I'm like, obviously you can't fix this, so get us some help to help fix this.
0: Well, that's Nan Deal describing some of the pain points in her marriage to her husband, Ron. And they're with us again today on Focus on the Family with Jim Daly to unpack a little more and to help us understand how we can get to a better spot in our own marriages. I'm John Fuller, and thanks for joining us.
10: You know, John, I think after yesterday's program, it made me think about the speck in the eye. And I've never really thought about that verse in the context of marriage, but it's glaringly obvious. I mean, who's closer to you than your spouse? Mm-hmm. So that speck in the eye analogy that Jesus gave us in Matthew, which is look at that log in your own eye before you look at the speck in your spouse's eye. Mm-hmm. I'm saying it that way for that application. Right. But man, isn't that so true that we're so quick to see the other person's faults before we see our own? Which is what he's saying.
0: Right. And I don't know why, but we tend to think I'm fine. It's them. They're the problem.
10: How about this? If you can just get your act together, we'd have a great marriage. I mean, I think at some point in our 39 years, I think I may have thought of that. I don't want to admit it, but we've had a great discussion last time with Ron and Nan Deal, and we're going to continue that discussion today. And we covered concepts about how we trigger one another. And I did confess at that point that I'm really good at pushing those buttons. And that's probably true for many married couples. We just don't get off that craziness. And we keep doing that. Mm-hmm. When she hurts me, I push that button. That's how I get my reward. And it's not a smart way to do your marriage. Mm-hmm. And we're going to continue today to talk about how to have a better marriage by loving one another.
0: Mm, yeah, and the book that forms the basis for our conversation is The Mindful Marriage, Create Your Best Relationship Through Understanding and Managing Yourself. And of course, we have copies of that book here at the ministry.
10: Ron and Nan, welcome back to Focus on the Family. Good to have you for day two.
11: Thank you.
10: Yeah. I couldn't ask this question because of time constraints last time, but I do want to pick up with this one. Because in the book, you relate to those feelings we have and the way that we misinterpret communication from our spouse based on what we learned reflexively as a child, whatever that might be. And the book goes into great detail for people to be able to self-analyze and say, yeah, that's me. This is why I react when you push me. I feel insecure. I feel abandoned, as you mentioned last time, Nan. But in that regard, it's not true. Mm. What we're experiencing is not the truth.
12: Yeah.
10: And that is so critical. I mean, the scripture is full of that example, right? Know what is true.
12: Exactly.
10: And we know that through knowing scripture, knowing the Lord, loving the Lord. But tie that in a bow for me.
12: Yeah. What I would say is there is a truth. To me, my big pain point is I'm not good enough. I'm inadequate. And I'm trying to outrun that label in my own head and in my wife's head and anybody else's head 24/7, unless I come to see what the capital T truth is, right? Mm. There's a little truth that sometimes I do feel inadequate. Sometimes I've really messed up, and whether it was childhood or marriage now. Yeah, that's true. But what does that mean? Does that add up to I'm not okay as a person, that my worth and value is gone? No, it doesn't. I'll never forget, guys, the day I realized, here's that capital T truth, God whispering to me. Nan could be disappointed with me in any given moment. And it does not mean it's the end of our marriage. It doesn't mean it's the end of me. It doesn't mean that that adds up to my worth and value. And that I could actually admit that I was disappointing to her. And it wasn't going to be the end of the world. Now, I know that sounds really funny to say out loud. But for some reason, somewhere in my history, I kind of decided that's what's at stake here. And as long as I live with that hypersensitivity, then any disappointment is a monumental moment, and yeah, I am going to fight against it as much as I can. Well, that just brings out the worst in me, and things spin in all the wrong directions. So for me to be able to go, oh, no, now what is the truth? God tells me my worth and value is in Jesus Christ. That's number one. Okay, with that, I also know man loves me. And she can be upset or irritated in any given moment. That's not the end of us. We'll find our way through. Just relax. Like, all of that sounds simple. But when your brain neurologically sets off on a pathway of doing what it knows to do, reacting how it knows to react, it is not simple to slow that thing down and go, whoa, whoa, whoa, whoa, what's the truth and how do I live out of it?
10: Ron, for us, let me speak from the husband's side, because this is what I know best. But there was a day for you where you missed a couple of Nan's phone calls, mm-hmm, and you started to fret,
12: yep,
10: like she's going to accuse me of being distracted. Mm-hmm. Fill in those blanks, and then Nan, tell us, and this is healthy, how you processed it and where your head was at.
12: Yeah, so if anybody who saw and listened yesterday will know that me overworking is part of the things that I do to cope with feeling inadequate. So when I miss those calls, I'm thinking, oh, here we go. She's going to be mad. She's going to walk in the door. She's going to unload. And I need to get prepared for that. And then I remembered my four steps and I said, wait a minute. That's the old Ron who's fretting and anxious and upset and already guarded and already defending myself before she's ever even come back. What's the truth? Well, the truth is, maybe I may have made a mistake. Maybe I missed. Or the truth is, she's not going to leave me, even if she is disappointed. So calm down, Ron. Yeah. Let's give her. And here's another truth. Nan's growing. We're changing. Our usness is different than it used to be. Let's give this a chance to see how it plays out and be more calm about it. Sure enough, she walked in the door.
10: And let's give it to Nan.
9: And I was like, hey.
12: She was nice. Sweet.
9: Not only that,
10: but you had earbuds in, right?
9: Yes.
10: And you weren't that concerned about Ron's day.
9: I wasn't that concerned. And, you know, my triggers are abandonment. Uh-huh. And so not him picking up or even answering a text or a call is, oh, he's too busy.
10: For
9: everything
10: me.
9: Else is more important than me.
10: And you didn't experience it.
9: I did not experience
10: wow,
9: that because I'd been working on me
12: there
9: and being mindful of me.
10: Yeah.
9: You know, I can see now. That day we went into Dr. Hargray's office and I saw him with a sentence, humble Ron, I really in that moment thought, yay, he has fixed him. When in fact, there was so much in me that I needed to trust God with, and I needed to work on me. Yeah. And so in that moment, walking in was after months of, wait a minute, he could be busy. He could be really doing something very important. And was it really important what you needed? And if you really needed him, you could have said, I've fallen and I can't get up. I mean, you could have given him a different message. But it's more of a mindfulness in me of, he's changing and you can change your response in this moment.
10: Nan, you then started to experience something with your son, both of you. But it really devastated you, as it should, obviously. But what happened with Connor, and what was your reaction over the long haul?
9: Well, we saw Terry in 2007, and our son died of a MRSA staph infection after being sick for just 10 days, which came out of nowhere. Yeah. He was 12.
10: And that was in 08?
9: 09.
10: Yeah. That was 09.
9: So truly the Lord's provision being in Terry's office and working with him for 2 years to set a stage for then, the rug just was completely pulled out from underneath us. And then at that point, Terry was just our grief counselor. And I'm so very grateful for the time he spent with us just caring and hearing our grief. He was so kind with it, wasn't he?
12: Absolutely.
9: But in the beginning, Ron and I grieved very much the same. And he never left me. It was, we were thrust together. We had the same sorrows. We had the same anger. We had the same doubt and disillusionment with faith in God and what has just happened. And we were saying why together. And then about 4 years in, I saw him journeying to some resolution, so to speak, as he was reading Job. And he had some, not just it's over, but some peace about it and some surrender with his grief. And I was still just feeling so abandoned, so abandoned, so lost. But you have to understand, I poured myself into my boys. I feel like it was my identity. And Connor and I had such a sweet and special relationship. He was the one that had my back. All three of my boys adore me, but Connor just had my back.
10: He and had something special.
9: It truly was.
10: That's good.
9: And he was the glue in between the boys, too. So there was not only my loss and Ron's loss, but it just completely devastated our family and our other two children. So our youngest is sleeping beside our bed for 2 years. Our oldest is 14 at the time, and who wants to be the 14-year-old brother who has a brother that's gone? I mean, going to middle school like that?
10: Yeah.
9: Middle school's hard enough, and so I'm navigating all of that and just feeling like, where are you, God, in this? And as you said, I feel like my faith wasn't as strong as it is now.
10: Yeah.
9: And so there were just avenues and ways with numbing, with alcohol and prescription medication, that was my way of coping for about a decade.
10: Yeah, I mean, that's big.
9: It's
10: and
9: true.
10: Again, I so appreciate that because people are there.
9: Sure.
10: You know, these are good Christian people.
9: Huge.
10: But it,
9: in the
10: that's probably
9: community.
10: One of the most difficult things somebody can experience in life. And my brother, my oldest brother, Mike, and his wife had that similar loss with cancer with their son.
9: So sorry.
10: But it happens.
9: Yeah.
10: And just that, I mean, it's like, Lord, you know, you start doing the equation, right? I've lived my life for you.
9: Sure.
10: Why would you take my son or my daughter from me? And it's not a healthy place to be. We don't have those answers.
9: Right. And but, I feel like I was doing it well because also, this is the prideful part of me, I feel like I was doing it right. Because I didn't have that growing up.
10: Right.
9: So I'm going to do it right. And you know what? We were great. Of anything in our marriage, parenting was great.
12: Yeah.
9: We just connected and did it together in tandem. It was just a beautiful thing. And I just feel like we had this Norman Rockwell painting with this gold. We truly had a golden retriever. Mm-hmm. And it just, the boys would hug each other and kiss each other before they go to bed at night. And Connor was reading to us out of his chapter book. And things were beautiful like that with the boys. And it, you know, we were on the cusp of the preteen. So it was, everything was still really just sweet. It was a sweet season. And it was like, and we prayed for them and prayed about them. And then it was like, and we were taking them to church. I feel like, you know, I was checking off all those boxes, Lord. I was doing A and B and C and really. And he was a healthy kid. It came out of nowhere. And we never saw it coming. Yeah.
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0: Thanks for listening to Focus on the Family. We'll continue now with the balance of our programming.
10: There's two questions here. I think one, Ron, is for you, seeing Nan suffer in that way. And like she described, you're coming to this place saying, okay, Lord, I feel like I'm through it. I'm moving forward. But Nan is in trouble. Mm-hmm. I mean, drinking and even prescription drugs, like you said, for about 10 years.
9: Yeah.
10: What are you thinking at that point?
12: Yeah, it was really difficult. Safety in a relationship is everything. And the more she numbed, the less safe things got in our relationship, right? Yeah. So some of those old triggers are now super sensitive.
10: Sure.
12: And I'm trying to manage me and trying to figure out how to love and be in connection with her and be supportive. And at the same time, not liking how she would react and respond. Yeah. And by the way, I didn't even fully understand the depth of it.
9: Yeah,
12: like she would wait till I would go to sleep and then she'd get out a second bottle of wine. And so by day, things were sort of okay. You know, it's just by night, things got really difficult. Yeah, it was hard.
9: In his defense, and I was lying to everybody. I was lying to all my physicians to keep the prescription medication going. Mm. A lot of that kind of had the same effect as alcohol, you know, just to numb the feelings, the anxiety medication. And then it was always at night. And as soon as he'd go to bed, and he's a deep, deep sleeper. And, you know, we're empty nests. My boys are off to college and living their lives. And it really took on a life of its own. It truly took on a life of its own. And I lied to a lot of people. As I've come out with this, I've had dear friends going, why didn't you tell me?
10: Right.
9: My sister, sister-in-law, family, friend, you know, and I feel like it was the enemy's way of isolating me.
10: Absolutely.
9: I truly was in bondage with it, because there were multiple times I tried to get off of it, and I had so much withdrawal that scared me. But also, he would be whispering to me all the time, like, I'd think maybe I should go to rehab. Mm-hmm. Yeah. And I remember thinking, yeah, go to rehab? And your husband's just started this huge ministry.
10: Yeah.
9: You've moved to Little Rock, and here you go. Oh, you'll ruin that for him. Mm-hmm. I mean, the lies of the enemy. Sure. And I tell you, all of that from childhood, me taking care of things myself, taking care of self with marriage, and then that was my way of taking care of this grief.
10: Yeah.
9: And it just became chains.
10: Mm-hmm. Yeah. Mm-hmm. You know, that scripture, John 10:10, some people may not know it. Christians who read the word know this one. This was the first scripture that a family who gave me a Bible when I was 15 wrote in there, John 10:10. And I read it, you know, it's a little freaky.
9: It's scary.
10: You know, the thief, Satan, the thief comes to steal, kill, and destroy. That's an example of it.
9: Exactly.
10: Have that isolation, you know, and that's exactly what he does each and every day we live. He's trying to do that to us as 5-year-olds, as 15-year-olds, as 25-year-olds, all the way up to 70, 80-year-olds.
12: That's right.
10: It's his mission every day to take us out.
9: It is.
10: I need to ask that question, how did this come right? Because people are maybe even in that spot.
9: Sure.
10: We did a broadcast not long ago with a woman who was in a very similar situation as you.
9: Mm-hmm.
10: Alcohol became her night beverage to cope.
9: Sure.
10: How did you rectify that? How did you come out of that dark place?
9: It was COVID.
10: Yeah, okay.
9: COVID was so good to me. Ron had gone on a 5-day working trip and had caveated it with, hey, I'm going to be going here and here and here, and I may not be accessible to you, which triggered the abandonment and the pain. I went on a 5-day bender. He was gone for 5 days. He comes home. I'm teaching at the time, and we are sequestered. Like, the kids are saying, Mrs. Deal, will I see you? And I'm like, well, I don't know. And, you know, school shut down. Anytime he traveled, boy, I had somebody for lunch and breakfast, and Nan would take it on herself to just have things in place so I wasn't alone. And
12: COVID stripped all of that away.
9: COVID stripped everything. The restaurants were closing. Friends were saying, I can't come for the weekend. And he was gone. He came in. And our country, our world was shutting down. Uh-huh. I had no job. I had no anything. He gets up. He comes home. And he had a look on his face of, I mean, I had hit bottom. I'd gone on a bender that weekend. Mm-hmm. Probably 52 calls and so many terrible texts that I sent him, unbeknownst to me, not knowing that I had done it. Very angry, bitter. And he comes home and he goes, who are you and what is happening? Mm. And I knew in that moment that I was probably losing him. But I had already looked in the mirror and said, I don't even know who you are.
10: Yeah, you're losing yourself.
9: I had already lost myself.
10: Yeah.
9: And we get up that Monday, and he's like, hey, I got to get on a Zoom and figure this Zoom thing out and this pandemic thing with my team, which kind of was triggering. But I was like, okay, I had nothing. What are you going to do with kindergartners at that point? I mean, they're just saying, just stay at home. I have nothing. My boys are gone. Ron's in there. He's gone. It is a pandemic, and I am completely isolated. But I go into our guest bedroom, and I think, oh, I'll do yoga. That might help. And I lay down on that mat and couldn't get up off from that mat for about 2 hours. It was my bottoming. I cried for 2 hours like I used to cry over my son.
10: Oh, yeah.
9: I was at the end of me. And I cried out to the Lord and I said, I cannot do this anymore. I have nothing.
17: I literally cried uncle. And I said, if you would have me, I want to do it your way.
10: Wow. Yeah.
17: And I felt that peace that surpasses all understanding that day.
10: Yeah.
17: It was as if he had taken his hands and completely wiped me off. And I got off that mat and I was like, I am going to do it your way. And I did not stop the medication right away. But that night I had no alcohol and I had not one withdrawal.
10: Yeah. You know, Nan, the scripture in Psalms, it says he's close to the brokenhearted and saves those crushed in spirit. The right question for us is run there.
17: Yes.
10: Why don't we
17: surrender.
10: Run there? Because that's where you're going to meet the Lord, even in that pain.
12: Yeah.
10: I mean, your tears are real.
12: Mm-hmm.
10: But isn't it amazing of, like Romans 8:28, the good that God brought from your bottoming out.
17: Yes.
10: I mean, it is a humiliating thing to do.
17: I'm grateful for that day.
10: Yeah.
17: March 17th.
10: Yeah. I mean, remember it forever.
17: Forever.
10: Because that was really when it happened.
17: And it was, I really feel as if he was like, I've been waiting for this all your life for you to let go of the reins. Yay. Okay, now we can do this. And that moment that Terry said, if you'll allow God to heal all of the brokenness, it'll be the most beautiful thing that will come out of you. I get it now.
10: Yeah.
17: I get it now. And I want to bring God glory because I know there are other people like
10: You're talking to them right now. And people are in that place hurting in one way or the other. And, you know, there's many more things to say here, Ron. Yeah. I think one of the things to tie a bow around this, a concept of the peace cycle.
12: Mm-hmm.
10: We talked about the pain cycle. I think this would be a good place to talk about the peace cycle.
12: The pain cycle.
10: And then people need to get the book.
12: Right. The pain cycle for her was in abandonment, run, and escape. The peace cycle for her is, no, with God, I can face my pain. I can move toward Ron rather than run away from Ron. I'm working on me. She's working on her. We have a totally different dynamic between us. We are far from perfect. We are still working on us every single day. There's a humility decision to be made. And yet, it just brought us to a totally different place. I will comment. That was day one of her recovery. Mm-hmm. She got into a 12-step group, kept going. We work with parents who have lost a child group. Like, we are still giving, receiving, exploring, learning. Every day we get triggered. Every day we have an opportunity to deal with the log in our own eye and manage us. And, man, the Lord is doing some really amazing things.
10: I think it's great. Nan, you're my hero.
17: Yeah.
10: No, seriously, and it chokes me up. That vulnerability is good. Because people look at Christian people and go, oh, they're perfect.
12: Yeah.
10: They're not broken like me. And we're all broken.
17: Yes.
10: And that's the beauty of it. But not everybody realizes their brokenness.
17: Mm-hmm.
10: So thank you.
17: You're welcome.
10: Really, thank you so much for
17: thank
10: that open-heartedness. And And I'm just praying that if you're in that spot, you don't hold back.
17: Yeah.
10: Get in touch with us. We're here. We've got counselors who can help you. We've got a heap of resources, including Ron and Nan's book, The Mindful Marriage, Create Your Best Relationship Through Understanding and Managing Yourself. There's an idea. How do we get control of these things that shaped us as children, mostly in the wrong way? And then reshape them for a godly way.
12: Mm-hmm.
10: And that's the broad concept here. Live your life in a Christ-like way. And great to do that in your marriage. So again, thanks for being with us.
12: Thank you.
17: Thank you for having us.
18: Yeah, there are so many ways Focus on the Family is here for you in your marriage. 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
10: And John, here's a comment from a woman named Joy who recently attended Hope Restored with her husband. Joy said, "Over the years, I have let my heart become hardened into something I didn't recognize or want to be. 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

0: Okay, we're talking emotions today.
1: Yeah.
0: So I'm going to leave and let you two learn.
1: I was wondering what your part was going to be in this.
0: I was like, about emotions. You know what?
2: We're going to talk to you. Alicia Michelle is with us, and she's going to analyze our emotions. Specifically, maybe yours, Dave.
1: There you go.
0: All right.
1: I am looking right at you right now.
0: Okay, I'm done. Let's talk emotions.
1: All right, honestly, I'm joking.
0: I'm so excited because
1: she's liking that.
0: I mean, I wouldn't categorize that men aren't emotional and women are, because we all are.
1: Mm-hmm.
0: But you know, you're an emotional like coach. Mm-hmm. Tell us what that means.
1: It just means I help people learn how to manage them with confidence. So it doesn't mean that we aren't going to have the crazy ups and downs. It just means that we can learn how to have skills and practical things to understand how our body works, but also how to connect with God through this process. So that's what I love doing, because I feel like we all have emotions, like you said, in different degrees. And we've had a lot of things that may have told us we shouldn't talk about them, or we shouldn't deal with them, or they're not something God wants us to even have. It just focus on truth. And I think there's a middle road in there somewhere.
2: Well, even the title of your book, Emotional Confidence, which you just said, Three Simple Steps to Manage Emotions. Listen to this part. With science and scripture, and we've been on your podcast before, Alicia, but you also get into brain science in a lot of the things you talk about, which I thought, wow, that's interesting, because you're hitting brain science, you're hitting science, you're hitting scripture
1: and Jesus.
2: Those don't always all go together.
1: Right. No, as somebody who has always been, I want to know the reason why behind something. To me, as I started, when God transitioned me to look more into this area, which I'm sure we'll talk about in a second, I wanted to understand, how were these emotions happening in my body? If God made our bodies and he designed our brains, then doesn't it make sense that we should understand things like neuroscience, understand how thoughts are formed, understand what happens to our body when we're feeling an intense emotion, so that we can partner better with the Holy Spirit to manage them well?
0: So, and I've never once had that thought. When you were saying that, I was like, yeah, we really should, shouldn't we?
1: Yeah.
0: I'm sort of kidding, but there were a lot of decades of my life as a young man, honestly, if I sat down and you were counseling me, you would say, Dave, you avoided it all those years, partly because of trauma in my childhood. Mm-hmm. And I learned to shut down emotions and perform.
1: Yes.
0: You know, just perform. Get
1: Absolutely.
0: The job done. Don't even think about it. And I've learned as I've matured, everything you just said is so true.
1: Yeah.
0: We have to dive into what's going on underneath and understand it if we're going to be the people God has called us to be.
1: Right.
0: Is that true?
1: My story is the same as yours, basically.
0: Really?
1: Because for most of my life, I did push emotions down. I didn't want to have anything to do with them. They got in the way of me needing to perform and to just get stuff done. And what do you do with an emotion when you don't, it won't go away? You can't change a situation. Like you said, there have been things in the past where it was like, if I go there, that means I have to open up this whole area. And what do I do with that? So it's easier to just keep going.
2: It's too traumatic. I've talked to so many people that say, I don't want to go to a counselor because I don't want to open up
1: exactly.
2: the whole past, because I don't know if I can survive that.
1: Right.
2: Because of the emotional trauma that they faced.
1: Absolutely. There is a lot of emotional trauma there, but even if it isn't, there's the idea of, okay, great, God, I know there's stuff in there, but again, what do I do with it? And so that's why I love helping people understand the practical tools to say, here it is, Lord, how can I walk through this well with excellence, understanding how you made my body, not shaming myself for feeling this, but also not letting it rule my life. There is an in-between that I know you have for me. So help me to figure out how to partner with you to do that, how to even grow closer to you through that.
2: Some people might be thinking, why are we talking about this? Because this affects our marriages.
1: Amen.
2: It
1: yes,
2: affects
1: everything.
2: Our parenting. It affects everything in our families.
1: Yeah.
2: And even how do we help our kids
1: with
2: these big emotions? So yes, this totally fits in.
0: I mean, if there's anything I've learned as a husband, and I didn't know this when I first got married, maybe a lot of us don't, I have to understand Anne's emotions and lean into what she's feeling, what she's thinking.
1: Right.
0: I didn't want to do that. I'd be like, you're good, right? Please just be good.
1: Just go deal with that on your own, honey. Just go deal
0: We're
1: with
0: good.
1: That.
0: Yeah. You're good, right? Okay, good. I'm going to go
2: and
0: do my...
2: And I'd be like, what are you feeling?
1: Right.
2: And he would say, I don't know.
1: I know.
2: And so this really applies.
0: What do you mean you know?
1: My husband is more of a quiet guy. And so I have a hard time understanding what he is feeling. And just, I think men in general, it's harder for them to understand what's going on inside. So
0: what do you do with that?
2: Wait, let's get to our story.
0: You're a coach. you can tell us how you got into it. But I mean, right away, there's husbands listening going,
1: sure.
0: Or wives going, yeah, but that's my husband. So what do I do with that?
2: Yeah.
0: What do you do?
1: Well, I think you can only handle you. So even if, like with that original thing, when you just said a second ago to Anne, I want to know what you're feeling. I need to understand your emotions. Well, before you can even understand her emotions, she needs to know what's going on and how to process it. So yes, that question comes up of how do I fix him? How do I get him to talk about his feelings? Of course. But the first question is, let's focus on what's happening in you and understanding you so that if that time comes, understand how to express it even and be more sympathetic and compassionate.
2: Because that expressing part is really important too.
1: Oh, yes, definitely.
3: 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I'm Luke Middendorf, president of Family Life, and I'm glad you're here for Family Life today. 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Thank you.
0: Okay, I guess we got to go back and say, okay, what's your story?
1: How do we get started in this?
0: Yeah.
1: I've always been somebody who's been very emotional. The official, I guess, term is a highly sensitive person, HSP, if you've heard of that term before. But had no idea what to do with it. I was always just very driven, very performance, very perfectionistic, like that kind of stuff. So I don't got time to deal with the other things. And that worked for me for a really long time until I noticed when I got married, like, you know, there's tension that builds and things are overall fine. But then there's these little things that keep building, things that don't get resolved, things that can't change. Like my husband was traveling a ton and I had a lot of young kids by myself and all this pressure on me. That all came to a head in 2017 when I suddenly started getting a really bad headache out of nowhere. And I don't have headaches. I was about to go on a missions trip down to Mexico. Went down there and it got really, really bad to the point where I had to go to the leader and say, this is, you know, I need to have somebody else help me find some medicine or something, but nothing was helping it. And so finally about 2 a.m. one morning, it was the second night there, I went outside into the desert and I heard that voice of God to say, you need to go home and you need to go home right now.
2: Wow.
1: God, I'm leading a Bible study. Like we have already short staffed. Like this is not possible. Next morning, I went back to the leader and I said, I think I need to go home. And he's like, okay, no problem. Right. So they drove me to the border. My husband picks me up. It was a Saturday, thankfully, because when you have a headache and it's a Saturday, you pretty much go to the ER.
2: Right.
1: That's the only thing you can do. So I got to the ER and they took scans and did all this stuff and said, you're having a vertebral artery dissection. How are you even standing here? We don't even know how you are walking around. We need to send you to a specialty hospital. Like, I was like, what are you talking about? They kept asking me, were you doing bungee jumping? What were you doing in Mexico? And I was like, I'm on a mission trip. I'm a mom, you know, like nothing. But they said the injuries that we see in your neck right now are on par with someone in an accident or someone who had been doing bungee jumping and they had their neck snap. And they're like, they kept asking me all these questions. Long story short, I ended up in the hospital for a week. A few days later, the other side had a dissection. Went back to the hospital.
0: The dissection, I didn't know until I read your book.
1: Yeah.
0: It folds in.
1: Yeah, so an aneurysm is a vessel that would expand outward. A dissection is where the vessel collapses inside of itself and like the inner lining separates from the outer lining, blood clots start to form. The vertebral arteries are in your neck. And so there was some blood clots that were forming. I did have a few mini strokes while I was there in the hospital. So I spent the next 9 months on my back, Just, I could not do anything. I had everything taken away from me.
0: And
1: everything.
0: Four kids.
1: We were homeschooling at the time. My husband was out of work at the time. We'd been out of work for 15 months. But it was a God thing because I could not get out of bed. I could not feed myself. I had to have injections 5 times a day to keep my blood thin. Like all of these things, he completely had to take over everything. So interestingly, you know, as soon as I started getting better, that's when the job offer finally came through. So, you know, God works.
2: But I'm thinking of you too, Alicia, because I'm a doer and so are you.
1: Yeah.
2: And here you are on your back. You can't even be a mom,
1: no,
2: really.
1: That is a very sobering place to be.
0: Yeah.
1: When God takes everything away, you have nothing but just the aloneness with the Lord. And it was just like, you need to change. Like, I'm going to give you a second chance here, but it's not hacks. It's not like, oh, I just need to sleep a little bit more. Mm. Because people have been telling me for years, you sleep. I was sleeping 4 hours a night for probably about 15 years.
2: Wait, what?
1: Yeah. I went to bed at 12:30 and woke up at 4:30.
2: Why?
1: Because I had so much to do, quote unquote. That was how I felt like I was at least able to do something in my life, is just get stuff done. So that just had built up. So it was more than just like, oh, you need to sleep. It was like, what is keeping you stuck in this pattern where all that you are doing is just to perform, to please? There's something in there. And so as I began investigating that, learning more about that, learning about the science, especially how the mind works, I ended up becoming certified as a neuro coach, understanding how that works and how to help others. I realized I'd been working with women up to that point already, but there was this shift now where I said, how many other people have these inner thoughts that are driving them where they know truth? They know that God loves them. They know that they're enough in Christ. But why are they still, and I'm including me in the they, why are they still not living from that? Why are they still living in this emptiness and feeling not enough?
2: I used to say that all the time.
1: Yeah.
2: Even going to seminary, I felt like I knew all the right answers.
1: Right.
2: I know what the Bible says about identity, how much he loves me, how he's with me. I couldn't get that head knowledge to get down into my heart.
1: Exactly.
0: Okay, you got to answer the question. I mean, everybody's asking, okay, why? Because that is everybody's journey.
1: Isn't that so cool? So I began understanding how the brain works. So to make it very simple, if we think of the brain as the subconscious part of our brain, we'll call it that, and the logical prefrontal cortex. So in the subconscious part of our brain, there are these patterns that we've developed. And these patterns and habits are very helpful. Like, it helps us know how to pick up a glass, knows how to use a fork, because our brain has learned how to do that. And it's like running a little computer program every time we do that. But around the ages of 9 to 11, the brain starts creating those same patterns around identity, specifically around love, worth, and enough. So without us even realizing it, we're starting to see, what is happening in my life that makes me feel loved? What is happening in my life to make me feel worthy? Well, if you live in a place where maybe your looks have made you feel worthy, or somebody told you that if you got good grades, so those patterns start to be developed. And the brain just says, when you're in that stimulus where I need to feel loved, oh, well, this works. So you just do it. So it's this almost automatic patterning. Well, maybe we get to an age where logically we go, oh, I learned this about me, about what Jesus says about me. That's not the same. So there's this battle happening.
2: Okay, I have to stop us. 9 to 11, what was going on in your life that began to kind of cement in those thoughts on identity?
0: 9 to 11, you know me with remembering my childhood. I mean, dad's gone, brother died, little brother.
1: Wow.
0: Just mom and I.
2: I mean, but that was before, but 9 through 11, I'm thinking like, this is when you just go off in sports.
0: Yeah, I was just going to say sports and music. Yeah, music started at 8, saw the Beatles movie and boom, that was it. But sports and music were my ticket to be loved and enough.
1: Yeah.
0: And approved,
2: Okay, I want to hear yours too, Alicia, because mine, I was 11 and I had become the MVP of my gymnastics team, but it's also when I was that age, when I came home with some medals, and some of our listeners have heard this, I had done the best I had ever done on this huge regional statewide gymnastics

0: years old.
1: Yeah.
0: We just don't try our best.
1: No.
0: We have to be the best. Wow. And their hearts were good. Like, yeah, I had a great family, but, and they're thinking this is going to motivate her.
1: Exactly.
0: But what that, I'm thinking neurologically, what happened that day. And it just sucked.
2: So that gets sort of cemented in.
0: Okay. What about you, Alicia?
3: So to be fair, it's probably, it could go 9 to 13, even extends a little further, but still the same range. I think I learned from very early on that grades mattered. And my sister, who is an amazing woman, like she and I are super close, so I can say this to her now, but she was always the cute, funny one who got all the attention, and I was the smart, serious, work hard one. So I kind of realized this is my role. I get really good grades and I get attention. And also about that time, interestingly, when you're talking about just events in life, because I'd never really thought about this before, but there was a girl, it was, I think it was like, that's like what, third, fourth, fifth grade? There was a girl who was my best friend who out of nowhere, I just didn't even see it. She just said, "I'm not your friend anymore. I don't like you." And she turned all of my friends against me.
0: That's pretty typical for girl life.
3: Yeah.
0: Too.
3: So I remember feeling so betrayed and like out of left field. And I know like that is one of the deepest fears that I have, is that somebody will just kind of blindside me.
0: Like betray you.
3: Like betray you or blindside me, blindside you with that information. And so I think, interesting, looking back on that, that really has been something I've had to work through.
0: I think this would be an interesting conversation with a spouse.
3: Yeah.
0: If those 9 to 13,
3: yes.
0: What were some of the core things that you remember that maybe shaped your fears or identity?
3: It's a powerful conversation.
0: Even for teenagers, that'd be really
2: interesting.
0: Well,
2: then what do you do with it? Mm. You know, because I'm like, okay, yeah.
0: Yeah, you started going into that, so help us.
2: I want to be a performance guy, okay. So. Yeah,
3: that's such a great question. Because I don't think you have to get rid of the performance or the excellence or living in that way.
0: But the lie.
3: But the lie that's developed, the lie that this is all that I am. So as part of this training, I have learned how to do a technique called brain priming. So we go back to where did this come from? What are the specific words that are being said? It's not a 2-second kind of conversation. It takes some time to figure out what that is. We can identify when these incidences occurred, why it makes sense. And this whole process actually is kind of where the ADD model, which I know we're going to talk about, where that came from, because it's acknowledging why it makes sense that you went through that and why you felt that way. Discerning what is the lie. What is the lie and what is the truth in that? Mm. And then deciding what are we going to do with that? So we create a script, a brain priming script. The great news about the brain is that because it is neuroplastic, it can change. Our brains are not the same they were 6 months ago. We're always getting new neurons. We get 1,200 new neurons every day. Mm. Because of that, we can change these patterns. God is, which to me is like the most beautiful example of that verse in Lamentation that says his mercies are new every morning. Mm. We have a chance to rework these things. So the brain priming process is to take this script of things that I help as a person trying to do this, I help them create what this is, understanding what are the things that you need to hear from God to help that heal. Mm. Like for me, it might've been about betrayal. Like we talked about being enough. Not, I don't have to excel in sports to be enough. I can excel in sports, but I don't have to do that to be worthy. So reworking on that. And then the science shows us that it's not 30 days to change a habit. It's actually 61 to 64 days. Hmm. So what happens after 30 days is that if you think of a neural network as a highway, so it's like the highway is being dismantled. Every time we have a thought, it's being strengthened. So it's being built up. If we decide to not have that thought anymore and we have a different thought, the brain says, oh, we're building something new. Okay, we'll start pulling off this old one and building this other one over here. About 30 days, 50% of the time it's choosing the old highway and 50% of the time it's choosing the new highway.
0: That's fascinating that our brains can do that.
3: We feel like we're making change, but the fact is 50% of the time you still got the old highway going.
0: Yeah.
3: So we have to go all the way to 60 to 64 where that old highway is gone and the new one comes. And I love taking people through this process because the stuff that starts to change in them, it's such a subtle thing. I don't tell them, like at certain points of the process, you see certain things happening, but suddenly they'll start seeing themselves. Oh, wow. I was not afraid to stand up to her and just like it was a second nature to not have that conversation or, it's okay if I lost that game. You know, I'm fine.
0: It reminds me of Romans 12:2.
3: Yes.
0: Which says, don't be conformed

0: come to this world, but be transformed by the renewing of our minds.
1: Yes.
0: I mean, it's exactly what's happening.
1: Amen.
0: You're being transformed by creating this new neural pathway.
1: Exactly.
0: Yeah. And God can help. I mean, we have the Holy Spirit in us who can help us. That happened in our marriage where I was in that rut of constantly thinking about how Dave was doing things wrong.
1: Exactly.
0: It took me a while, which makes sense with this, the whole how long it takes
2: it
0: to
2: taken
0: change
2: her
0: a habit.
2: More than 60,
0: it was like 60 years,
2: days.
0: Probably years.
3: Well, but think about it. Why did it take longer, or why does it take longer for us? Because for you, there was that conflict happening of, I want to think differently.
0: Yeah.
3: I want to talk differently about him, but this is still happening.
0: Yeah.
3: So it's like this ongoing tension.
0: Right.
3: Both are being built, so to speak, at the same time.
0: Yeah.
2: So how did it work for you? I mean, are you still like back in the bed at night? I mean, you're 9 months. I mean,
1: that was
2: crazy
1: awful.
2: To understand. Was that a life-changing like future? Not physically, but you know, emotionally, vocationally, everything.
3: Oh, yeah. So everything changed for me in terms of what I felt God calling me to focus on. Mm. Before, I had been writing and talking to women about homeschooling and marriage and family, things like that, which there's nothing wrong with that. He just had shifted now. Wow, there is this whole need for amazing Christian women who love Jesus, gone to every Bible study, know all the things, but are still crippled because they're stuck in these patterns. How can we help them find freedom? And I know that process of renewal I had to go through. And sometimes even when I start seeing some of these patterns start to build up again, it's like, thankfully God has given me the ability to notice now and the tools to say, mm-mm, we're not dealing with that and we're not going back. So it's definitely been a life change for me and given me the freedom and the confidence, I guess, to not be afraid.
2: I mean, what was your lie that you identified?
3: I think the biggest one was that I have to be perfect to be loved. I have to perform to be loved. That was probably my biggest one, because I would go to sleep and only stop working when I felt, this is so crazy, when I felt like my brain could not even focus or think at all. Like when my eyes and my head started hurting so much. Have you ever gotten to that point where you've just worked yourself so far? So I would get to that point and I would not let myself stop until I got to that point, because I was like, well, then you obviously haven't worked hard enough. There's more for you to do today. I remember thinking that over and over and over.
0: Like you had to be to the point of exhaustion.
3: Yeah, because that's working hard. You just have to get it all done.
0: I think this is a super interesting conversation.
2: Of course
0: with
2: you
0: Alicia
2: do. It's
0: Michelle.
2: About emotions.
0: I know.
2: I loved it too.
0: Did you?
2: Yeah, her book's called Emotional Confidence, and you can get it at familylifetoday.com and just click on the link in the show notes.
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8: 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You stay on the trails and stick with me. There's adventures to be had there, too.
7: Insight for Living is proud to present Paws and Tails. Howdy and welcome to Wildwood. School's over for the day, and there's no homework to be done. The girls are off on their own, and it's just Ned and CJ doing the very thing they like to do best.
9: It's the bottom of the ninth. Bases are loaded, and if Ned catches this fly ball, we will win the World Series.
10: Well, I got it!
9: It's going.
10: No, I got it!
9: The World Series is in his hands!
10: Yes!
9: Ned Cleaver, you have just won the World Series!
10: Woo-hoo! Oh, well, I couldn't have done it without my new glove here. It's the best glove I've ever had. I don't think I'll ever let it out of my sight.
9: Yeah, whatever. Give me back my glove.
10: Oh, I think not. I think this is the reason why I won the World Series in the first place, and I think I'll just keep it.
9: Don't you make me come over there.
10: I think I just need to spit on the glove to, you know, loosen it up a little.
9: Do not spit on my new glove, Ned.
10: I just need to...
9: Get out of here!
10: Oh, Uncle!
9: It is a great glove.
10: Well... You know, if you like gloves that are new, supple, and big enough to catch a cantaloupe in, then I guess it's okay. So you got it all, don't you?
9: Yep, I got it all. The best of everything.
10: Here we go again.
9: The best glove, the best bat. 3 of them to be exact.
10: I am well aware of that.
9: And the best hat.
10: It's a very, very nice hat. Can we play ball now?
9: And even a case of official Major League Baseballs.
10: Yeah, you have it all. You are Mr. Baseball. You are the king. Can we play now?
9: Here comes a $1 million ball. I don't have much else, but when it comes to baseball, I got it all.
10: Line drive. Except for a ball signed by a professional ball player.
9: If you want one, I'll sign it for you.
10: I got one.
9: Got one what?
10: A ball signed by a pitcher.
9: In the majors?
10: Yeah, from a long time ago.
9: Who?
10: Gentleman George Baxter.
9: Hey, I've heard of him.
10: Throw.
9: Since when did you have this ball?
10: It's from my granddad. It's an old ball in the box. No big deal.
9: Well, would you sell it?
10: No. Throw.
9: How about a trade?
10: No, it's a thing from my granddad. Forget about it.
9: You don't even know who Gentleman George is. Just trade me.
10: It could be a rock and I wouldn't sell it. Throw!
7: Well, as they played, CJ just wouldn't let go of the thought of that signed baseball. He pestered Ned so much they got upset at each other and they both stormed off in a huff. CJ headed off to the Collins Mansion. He needed a place to make his plans. This bear cub was bound and determined to get that signed baseball.
11: Well, hello there, CJ.
9: Hi, Miss Collins.
11: Papa Chuck is working in the kitchen.
9: Oh, I'm not after him. I need to do some thinking.
11: Pretty serious stuff.
9: Yeah.
11: Well, I suggest the study or the parlor.
9: The study.
11: The study it is. Anything I can help you with?
9: I don't know. Ned has this signed baseball. He doesn't appreciate the value of it. I do. I tried to buy it or trade for it, but he won't even think about it.
11: So you need to do some thinking about how to get it from him.
9: Well, that makes it sound kind of harsh.
11: I suppose it does. Before you start all your thinking, I recommend this one.
9: Is that one of Mr. Collins?
11: It is. He recorded this tube almost 20 years ago in the Middle East. Papa Chuck found it, and I listened to it last week. It could help you out.
9: Okay.
11: You remember how to set it up?
9: Put the tube here, turn the crank slowly, and then put the needle on this side.
11: Good. Come find us in the kitchen when you're done thinking.
9: Thanks, Miss Collins. Here we go to the Middle East.
12: The sun is just now rising over the hills. I'm standing on what was once Samaria. Just ahead is where the palace of King Ahab once stood. I was going over the story of King Ahab this morning in 1 Kings, and it is possible that I'm standing on Naboth's vineyard.
9: Whoa.
12: Ahab was really a piece of work. King of Samaria, and it wasn't enough. Now it came about that Naboth, the Jezreelite, had a vineyard which was in Jezreel beside the palace of Ahab, king of Samaria.
13: This is beautiful. Beautiful!
14: Yes, O king.
13: So who owns it?
14: Naboth, sire. There he is, next to that tree.
13: Call him.
14: You there, Naboth! Your king requires an audience.
13: Great king, may you live forever. I'm your humble servant.
15: Yes, yes. I was just admiring your vineyard. It's exquisite.
13: Thank you, my lord. It pleases me that it pleases you.
15: Have you ever thought of growing vegetables on it?
13: Sire?
15: Vegetables! You know, lettuce, carrots, peas, beans, fennel.
13: I know what vegetables are, my lord.
15: Well, have you ever thought of growing them here?
13: No, sire. This is a vineyard. I grow grapes.
15: Yes, yes, but I have vineyards. I need a vegetable garden, and this is the perfect spot, right next to the palace.
13: I'm afraid I don't understand, O king.
15: I want you to give me your vineyard so I can turn it into a vegetable garden next to my house.
13: What?
15: I'll pay you for it. Name your price, but be fair.
13: No, sire.
15: Don't want money? Then how about this? I'll give you a better vineyard in its place. You pick it.
13: I cannot, O king.
15: Now, I insist. I won't take your vineyard for nothing.
13: I meant, O king, that I cannot exchange or part with the vineyard for any price.
15: Why not?
13: This vineyard has been in my family for generations. The Lord forbid that I should give you the inheritance of my fathers.
15: But I'm offering you a better vineyard. Bigger.
2: More vines.
13: It wouldn't matter if you offered me the palace itself, my lord. I cannot. I will not part with my family's land. I'm sorry. The answer is no.
16: Poor old Naboth had no way of knowing the kind of disaster that was about to befall him.
9: Pods and Tails. I like to listen to it at bedtime. It's one of my favorite times. I just like to snuggle in my bed. And my favorite character is CJ because he likes to go adventures like me.
17: You have to do some more stuff.
18: I'm Ned the Beaver, star of Paws and Tails. Now, I want to surprise Papa Chuck with some photos of you. So parents, take a photo of your kids listening to Paws and Tails. They can be funny photos, kooky pictures, you know, snuggled into the pillows, wherever your child listens. And I will have them posted on the wall of the clubhouse for all to see. Don't you want to be a part of the clubhouse wall? Of course you do. So just go to pawsandtails.org and send in those pictures.
16: Now, no wasn't a word Ahab was used to hearing. Instead of taking the news like a man, he stomped back to his palace, sullen and vexed.
14: Please, sire, eat something.
15: No, I won't. I won't. I'm going to my bedroom.
16: He plopped down on his bed and turned his face to the wall. The worried servants immediately sent for Queen Jezebel. Now, Jezebel was the most wicked queen Israel ever had. She worshipped idols, killed God's prophets. She was so evil that to this day her name is used to describe the most wicked of women. But she was devoted to Ahab, And when she heard that he had taken to his bed, she rushed to find out why.
19: Ahab, darling, are you ill? What is it, your head?
15: No.
19: Well, then what's wrong? They told me you won't eat. What has happened?
15: Naboth? The owner of the little vineyard next to the palace. It'd make a fine vegetable garden.
19: Well, yes, darling, I agree.
15: I thought so, too, but Naboth didn't.
19: He didn't?
15: No, I offered to buy it from him. He said no.
19: He said what?
15: Then I offered to give him a bigger vineyard, and he said no.
19: I don't believe it.
15: I know, he's so mean.
19: Oh, no, I don't believe you. Are you king over Israel or not?
15: Yes, but if he says no...
19: Then act like it. Don't let this vine grower get the best of you.
15: I can't just steal it from him, Jezebel. It's against the law. Even a king can't ignore the law.
19: Then take it from him legally.
15: He won't sell. I've tried everything.
19: Not everything.
15: You've got that look again. Jezebel, what are you thinking?
19: Nothing you need concern yourself with.
15: Jezebel!
19: Now, haven't I always gotten you everything you've wanted?
15: Uh-huh.
19: Have I ever let you down?
15: Uh-uh.
19: Then get up, eat, and let your heart be joyful. I will get you the vineyard of Naboth, the Jezreelite.
16: Jezebel went back to her room, took out several pieces of parchment and a quill, and began writing letters. And she signed them.
19: Ahab, king of Israel. A little wax and the king's seal. Finished.
20: My queen.
19: Deliver these to the elders and nobles of the city.
20: Yes, my queen.
19: Now we'll see what Naboth has to say.
21: My lord, a letter from the queen.
22: What does she want now? Interesting. She wants to proclaim a fast.
21: A fast? What for?
22: Not what. Who? The fast is for Naboth.
21: The vine grower? Why should we proclaim a fast for him?
22: Because the queen also wants us to prepare a very special surprise for him.
21: What kind of surprise?
22: Read for yourself.
21: Queen Jezebel proclaims... Oh. That is interesting.
22: I'll prepare the proclamation. You prepare the surprise.
21: As you wish, my lord.
16: So the elders and the nobles did as Jezebel asked. They proclaimed a fast and seated Naboth at the head of the people. And when he was deep in prayer, Jezebel's unholy surprise was sprung.
23: Hypocrite!
24: Liar!
25: Hear, hear! Go away, you worthless men!
24: Who will go away? As long as the most worthless one here goes with us.
25: Well, who do you mean?
23: Naboth!
22: Me?
23: Yes, you. You sit there praying as if you're righteous when you know you're not.
22: Do I know you men?
24: Know us? You were out drinking with us last night.
22: What?
25: Naboth, is this true?
22: No, my lord.
23: You lie. We have proof.
24: Look at these wine jars. They bear the mark of your vineyard.
22: Where did you get those?
24: From you, when we were drinking together last night.
22: My lord, I don't know how these men got my wine jars, but I wasn't with them, and I do not know them.
25: They certainly claim to know you.
23: We claim more than that. We may be worthless men, my lord, but we love our king and our God.
24: Well, that's more than we can say for Naboth.
22: That's not true.
25: Quiet. That is a very serious charge.
23: We know how serious it is, and we stand by it.
24: Yeah, that's right. We thought Naboth was our friend, and we were having a good time until he stood up and in a loud voice curse the king and God!
22: No, it isn't true!
25: There are two witnesses against you, Naboth.
23: And the law of Moses says, on the testimony of two witnesses, shall a man be put to death!
22: No, I beg you!
24: He must be put to death!
26: Hey, put him in!
27: Two witnesses! Stone him!
28: Stone him!
27: We have
16: but Naboth's cries fell on deaf ears. The people dragged him outside the city and threw stones at him until he died.
0: Miriam, what would you think about lining the new garden with fig trees?
9: They killed him. He didn't do anything, and they killed him. That coward, he had it all. He was the king, and it wasn't enough.
16: After the elders and nobles had accomplished their task, they sent back word to Queen Jezebel.
22: A letter for you, O Queen.
19: Thank you. Excellent. The king will want to hear this.
16: She went to Ahab, who was still pouting in bed.
19: It's your queen, my love, with news of success.
15: Success?
19: Naboth can refuse you no longer. See?
15: Naboth has been stoned and is dead. How? Why?
19: One really must be careful of what one says in public. Or in this case, doesn't say.
15: Jezebel, sometimes you're so naughty.
19: I told you I wouldn't let you down. Now get up and take possession of Naboth's vineyard.
15: Yes, my love.
16: And that's exactly what he did. Once again, Ahab had chosen evil as the way to get what he wanted, and this time, as it had in others before, it cost the life of an innocent.

0: it looked like evil had won the day, the Lord spoke to the prophet Elijah, who was living in the wilderness.
1: Elijah,
2: I am here, O God of Israel.
1: Go to Ahab in Samaria. He is in the vineyard of Naboth, where he has gone down to take possession of it.
2: What shall I tell him, O Lord?
1: You shall tell him, thus says the Lord, have you murdered and also taken possession? In the place where the dogs licked up the blood of Naboth, the dogs will lick up your blood.
3: Hi, I'm Eleanor from Alabama. Don't go away, there's more Paws and Tails coming right up.
4: Hey everyone, Stacy here from Paws and Tails. 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That's pawsandtails.org. This is so exciting!
0: Elijah and Ahab had several unpleasant run-ins before, and both Ahab and Jezebel had sworn to kill the prophet. But when God tells you to do something, you do it and let him worry about the rest.
2: Ahab!
5: Elijah! Have you found me, oh my enemy?
2: I have found you because you have sold yourself to do evil in the sight of the Lord.
5: Now, Elijah,
2: hear the words of the Lord. Behold, I will bring evil upon you and will utterly sweep you away because you have provoked me and because you have made Israel sin.
5: Jezebel, take care, prophet.
2: Of you, queen of iniquity, the Lord has also spoken. The dogs will eat Jezebel.
5: How dare!
2: Whoever belongs to Ahab and dies in the city, the dogs will eat. And whoever dies in the field, the birds of heaven will eat. Thus says the Lord.
5: No! Please! No!
0: Ahab was so stricken by these words, he tore its clothes, put on sackcloth, and fasted. In fact, he just laid around in sackcloth, completely depressed. And God's will was done. The prophecies against Ahab's family came true. First, the wicked king himself fell in battle. Next, in a terrible struggle with Jehu, the enemy commander, Ahab's son Joram was killed by an arrow. Jehu then went to the palace and ordered that evil queen Jezebel be thrown from the tower.
5: No!
6: Wow.
7: Miss Collins!
8: Hey, CJ! Is that you? I'm in the kitchen!
7: Where's Miss Collins?
8: Out in the garden, I think.
7: Papa Chuck, do you know about Naboth's vineyard?
8: I do. A wrench, please.
7: Okay, I got a question for you.
8: Shoot.
7: If a fella really wants something that... Oh, I really want a baseball that Ned has, and he won't sell it to me.
8: Oh, Naboth's vineyard.
7: Well, yeah.
8: Mrs. Collins give you that too?
7: Yeah.
8: Wow, she's good.
7: Yeah, so this baseball... It's important to Ned and all. It's from his granddad. So I don't want to want it anymore.
8: Good.
7: But I still want it.
8: Envy. That's what it's called. So what are you going to do about your envy? How do you stop wanting stuff that belongs to someone else?
7: I don't know. I'm in the third grade.
8: You gotta have an idea.
7: I guess I have to just... be thankful for what I have.
8: That'd help. What else?
7: More? I could work hard so I can get the stuff I want.
8: That's not going to help you with envy. That's just going to distract you from taking care of it.
7: Well, I'm all out of ideas. The more I think about not wanting that baseball, the more I want it.
8: I don't think you can just go and stop being envious. You have to replace it with something.
7: Okay. I have no idea what that means.
8: I think we were made with a kind of an empty spot. And we need to fill it. We need to fill it bad.
7: Really?
8: Yep. We were made to need God. Need him for everything. Instead, well, we try to fill it up with stuff. But there's not enough stuff in the whole world to make us feel full. Ahab was the king, and he still wanted more.
7: So what do I do?
8: Every time you feel envy, pray that you'll only want what God wants you to have.
7: Every time?
8: Every time.
7: If I start praying every time I want that baseball, I'll be praying it all the time.
8: When you're tempted, tell Jesus about it. You can't be thinking godly thoughts and sinful thoughts at the same time. One of them's gotta go.
7: Not sure I get it all, but I'll give it a shot.
8: That's the way it works, son. Fill yourself up with the things of God, and he'll change you. It's a mystery, to be sure. Hand me that wrench, would you, CJ? CJ? Good for you. The wrench?
6: CJ did give it a shot. When he felt the burn of envy for something that someone else had, he prayed. and he did it a lot. All that praying, along with his reading the Bible, it changed his heart. It took some time, believe you me, but that's the only way to get rid of envy. You gotta let God change your heart and make it strong. And CJ was gonna need a strong heart, because he was soon gonna be tempted in ways he never could have imagined.

0: Ahab was written by Phil Lawler and directed by David Carl. The song Get Filled Up was written by Sandy Howell and Nick Brown. Music was by Billy Martin, and our sound designer was Eric Basil. 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
3: It's time now for another Man on the Street special report with roving correspondent Nit Whitley.
4: Nit Whitley here with another Man on the Street special report. We are traveling through time and space to interview historical biblical figures and asking them to give us a reality check of God as he pertains to the events in their lives. Today I'm coming to you from a Philippian jail where the Apostle Paul and Silas are in chains for preaching the gospel and casting a spirit of divination out of a young girl. I'm sure you can hear them singing. When they're finished with this song, we'll see if they will talk with us.
2: Hey, mister, you want to hear me sing?
4: Who are you?
2: I'm Beanie. Do you want to hear me sing? Carry me back to old
4: Virginia. Well, maybe in a minute, but I really want to speak with Paul and Silas right now. Excuse me, Paul?
5: Yes?
4: I'm Nit Whitley, and I'm conducting a Man on the Street special report on how historical biblical figures take what we call a reality check at various points in their lives.
5: Oh, you don't say.
6: Oh, my.
4: Right now, our report has taken us to you two. I couldn't help hearing your singing. You seem to be pretty happy.
5: Well, we sure are. We rejoice in our sufferings because through them the gospel has been proclaimed. Isn't that right, Silas?
7: Oh, indeed. We gladly suffer for Christ's sake.
4: But you look as though you were beaten pretty badly.
5: That's right. But we have been beaten many times.
7: And persecuted and imprisoned. The list goes on and on.
4: But it's also very dark and damp in here, and your feet are in chains.
7: Well, this is the inner prison, as they say.
5: Why, they want to make sure we don't get out. But we would be willing to suffer more than this, even at the loss of our lives, for the sake of the gospel.
4: But why the singing?
2: Singing? Did somebody say they wanted to hear me sing? I've been working on the railroad.
4: I admire your willingness to suffer for Christ's sake, but why rejoice in the midst of suffering like this?
5: Well, Nit, it's like this. In my life, I have learned in whatever state I am to be content. I know how to be abased, and I know how to abound, everywhere and in all things. I have learned both to be full and to be hungry, both to abound and to suffer need. I can do all things through Christ who strengthens me.
7: God's grace is sufficient for us.
4: So your reality check is, there is no higher calling than to be a witness for the risen Savior. And when that is done, the results, whether they be comfort or prison, are nothing compared to the advancement of the kingdom of God.
5: Well said.
7: Hey, let's sing another song of praise.
2: I know a song about a boy and his dog.
4: Well, I don't think that's fitting for right now, Beanie.
5: Well, how about, the Lord is in his holy temple.
4: Well, there you have it, folks. Paul and Silas rejoicing in a Philippian jail. And what's that noise? Oh, my, that sounds like an earthquake. Well, even the walls are shaking here. Look at that. Prison doors are all opening up, and hey, everybody's chains are just falling right off.
5: Oh, my, what an amazing thing.
7: Oh, Paul, look, the keeper of the jail has awoken, and seeing the prison doors open, he must think we have all escaped. I believe he's about to kill himself with his own sword.
5: Do thyself no harm, for we are all here. Come, Silas, the Lord has given us an opportunity to preach the gospel to this man.
4: What an amazing turn of events. To find out what happens to the jailer, you can read this whole story in Acts chapter 16, verses 16 through 34. Uh-oh, this door seems to have shut again. And it's locked. Oh, maybe if I knock, someone will hear me and let me out.
2: Hey, do you want to hear me sing now?
4: Oh, dear, are you still in here, too?
2: Is that microphone on? Let's see, what shall I sing? Maybe I'll start with something from the light classics. Let's see.
4: Well, I'm sure we'll be out in a few minutes.
2: Oh, they live with that jailer. They probably won't be back for hours.
4: Dear.
2: Or maybe days.
4: Oh, dear.
2: It's a good thing I've got a strong voice, lots of endurance. I can sing for hours without stopping. Yankee Doodle went to town riding on a pony.
4: Please, let me out.
2: Stuck a feather in his hat and
4: called
2: it macaroni. Yankee Doodle, keep it up. Yankee Doodle, dandy. Join the music and the stepping with the girls be handy.
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11: Welcome to The Pond, a place where laughter and learning go together like homeschooling and spelling bee champions. Today, gossip infects the pond.
12: I'll only tell my friends and nobody else.
13: But other than that, you'll keep it to yourself, right?
12: Well, I'll tell my relatives, mom, dad, grandpa, maybe the mailman, just people I see here and there. But nobody else, most likely. Unless they ask, of course.
11: And hurts Dr. Holstein.
14: You've been a conduit for lies.
11: Later, Dr. Holstein, who's actually a chicken, has an even bigger problem.
14: Our coop is being taken over.
15: Who's trying to take over your coop?
14: Oh, those turkeys.
16: Now, let's not start name calling.
14: No, I mean it. Those turkeys who live next door.
11: Find out how he learns to conquer his fear. Coming right up on...

0: was a secretive day at the pond, said Tony the Frog. But not to me.
1: To Floyd.
0: Of course.
1: I'm only telling you this, Floyd, because you're my friend. And I think you should know.
2: Okay.
0: Said Floyd the Turtle.
2: I'll only tell my friends and nobody else.
1: But other than that, you'll keep it to yourself, right?
2: Well, I'll tell my relatives. Mom, Dad, Grandpa, maybe the mailman. Just people I see here and there. But nobody else, most likely. Unless they ask, of course. Or I slip up and tell them for no apparent reason.
1: Okay, as long as I can trust you to keep it to a relatively few people.
2: You can trust me as far as you can throw me.
1: Well, maybe I should try to throw you just to see how far that is.
0: Tony went to pick up Floyd.
2: Stop that! Hey, that tickles!
1: Come on, stand still so I can see how far I can throw you.
2: I can't! Stop it! Stop, please!
1: Man, you're tough to grip, what with that shell and all.
2: Stop!
1: Well, I guess we'll never know.
0: And so, Floyd took this mysterious information with him when he next saw Bill the Duck.
3: That can't be true. You're telling me that Dr. Holstein, who's actually a chicken, that his degree is only an honorary doctorate?
2: That's what Tony said. I was very surprised. And what's worse, I don't even know what that means.
3: It means he's not a real doctor. An honorary doctorate is when a college says, hey, we really think you're cool or funny or famous or something. So we want to give you this award. And that college calls you doctor. It means he didn't earn the title like a real doctor does.
2: Can you operate on people with an honorary doctorate?
3: I sure hope not.
2: Well, it's kind of a secret. So only tell whomever you want.
3: I'll try to keep it to those few.
0: And so Bill only told those whom he felt like telling.
4: I already heard,
0: said the mailman.
3: Who told you?
4: Who didn't tell me? It's such a common piece of trivia. I don't even tell it anymore.
0: And so, just that quickly, everyone had heard about Dr. Holstein and his honorary doctorate. But then, Tony had a problem.
1: Oh, man, I have a sore throat.
5: Why don't you go see Dr. Holstein?
1: Because he's not a real doctor.
5: He's not?
1: You haven't heard?
3: I want to tell him. I didn't get to tell anybody.
5: Who said Dr. Holstein's not a real doctor?
3: Everybody. Turns out it's an honorary doctorate.
5: That can't be true.
1: It's true. Common knowledge now.
2: I wonder if I can get an honorary doctorate.
1: Donut shops don't give them out.
2: Oh, they're lost.
3: So I guess you're on your own, Tony.
5: You should see Dr. Holstein.
2: If I can get an honorary doctorate, you can see me.
1: I'll take my chances.
0: The next day, Tony's throat felt worse.
1: I can hardly talk.
5: You want me to call Dr. Holstein?
1: I need to see a real doctor.
5: Well, I don't know if there is any other doctor in the area.
2: Say,
3: Floyd, you're not a doctor.
2: But you never know. I might receive an honorary doctorate at any time, and I need to be ready. I wonder if I should be sending in applications for honorary doctorates.
0: That night, Tony's sore throat got much worse. He called his friend Floyd.
2: Hello?
1: Hello, Floyd?
2: Hey, is this a prank phone call? If so, do your joke quickly. I'm tired and would like to go back to sleep.
1: I really need to see a doctor.
2: And?
1: I need you to help me.
2: That's not very funny. Call back when you've got a better line. Kids these days, prank phone calls without a good joke. What are they teaching them? Hello?
1: Floyd, don't hang up.
2: Oh, you again. Do the refrigerator running joke and leave me alone.
1: You don't understand. This is not a joke. This is Tony.
2: And
1: nothing. This is Tony, and I need to see a doctor.
2: I'm very disappointed.
0: Tony gave up on calling Floyd.
3: Hello?
1: Bill, this is Tony.
3: Tony, you sound terrible. We need to get a doctor to your house right away.
0: And so, Bill went to find Dr. Holstein.
1: Oh, he's gone.
3: What?
1: Well, what with him being only an honorary doctor and all, he quit.
3: He quit?
1: Nobody would go to him anymore. Business slowed to a crawl. He decided to go where he was needed.
3: Where is that?
1: The military.
3: Are you kidding me? A chicken in the military?
1: Oh, they wouldn't let him in, of course. So he decided to join the next best thing. The Army Ants.
0: Oh, boy. Sure enough, Dr. Holstein had become the camp doctor at a nearby Army Ant colony.
6: Stick out your tongue and say, ah.
7: We don't have tongues, sir.
6: Well, then,
4: Open your mouth real wide and say, ah.
6: Ah.
4: Wider, please.
6: I can't go any wider, sir.
4: Oh, this is going to be very difficult. Well, then, let's cut to the chase. What seems to be the problem?
6: It's my father. He seems kind of distant. I've been acting out, trying to get his attention. Sometimes I do things I know I shouldn't.
4: I'm not a psychologist.
6: You're not?
4: No, although I can suggest without hesitation that you stop acting out. Don't do things you shouldn't.
6: Hey, that's great advice. I like that. Thanks.
4: Don't mention it.
2: Dr. Holstein, I've been looking all over for you.
4: Hello, Bill. How are you?
2: I'm fine, but Tony has lost his voice. And even though you only have an honorary doctorate, we need your help. We have no other options.
4: Who said I only had an honorary doctorate?
2: Everybody?
4: Hogwash.
2: But I heard... They said...
4: It's true. I received an honorary doctorate, but that was long after I finished graduate work and years after my internship. The honorary doctorate came from my hometown as a recognition of my work. But I also have a real doctorate.
2: So that means...
4: You've been a conduit for lies.
2: Well, I don't think people were lying, just spreading what they thought were truths.
4: Gossip. That's all it was. Gossip. And that explains why my business has depleted to its current state.
2: You mean I'm the first to tell you?
4: Of course. The rest were chicken.
2: Oh, I feel so bad.
4: I don't suppose that will do either of us any good. I can't believe this. Nobody had the decency to ask me.
2: Gossip kind of works that way.
4: You bet it does.
6: Sir, doctor, sir.
2: They talk funny in the army.
4: Yes, they do. How can I help you, young man?
6: I have a problem.
4: How can I help you?
6: I'm jealous of the success of my older brother. He's bigger and stronger, and I feel like he's my parents' favorite.
4: I'm not a psychologist.
6: What's it matter? An honorary doctorate's an honorary doctorate, no matter how you slice it. Sir?
4: You think I have an honorary doctorate, too?
6: That's what I heard. It's the reason we only come to you with psychological problems. I can't risk having you give me what I really need.
4: And that is...
6: A nose job.
4: Oh, please. You no more need a nose job than I need an honorary doctorate.
6: You don't think so?
4: Of course not. God gave you a wonderfully shaped face. Why ruin it?
6: Why, thank you, doctor.
0: And with that, the young aunt left. Bill and Dr. Holstein headed back to the pond to straighten things out when Dr. Holstein had an interesting question.
4: Didn't you come to visit me for a reason?
6: Tony!
0: And the two of them went to visit their friend.
7: Will I ever get my voice back?
4: As sure as I'm a real doctor.
7: I'll take that as a yes.
4: Yes, of course it's a yes. I am a real doctor. I have a medical degree on my wall and school bills that would make an alligator cry.
6: That's proof enough for me.
5: Gentlemen, Dr. Holstein is our friend. We should have come to him first when we heard the rumor.
2: Instead of spreading it?
5: Instead of spreading it, yes.
4: That would have been nice.
1: Did you get your practice going back again at the coop?
4: Yes, I have a long line there right now.
1: So you should go golfing. Then they'll really know you're a doctor.
4: I don't think so.
1: I have a 4 o'clock tea time.
4: You have other friends.
1: They're easy to beat.
6: Hey.
4: I must be going now. Toodaloo.
0: And that day, the creatures at the pond learned that gossip causes lots of problems. Sometimes you see them, sometimes you don't. But you should never gossip.
6: Four!
1: Hit another.
2: Okay.
6: Four!
1: Hit another.
6: Four!
2: That's okay, isn't it?
1: I'm pretty sure the wedding is out of bounds, and you can't possibly hit out of the cake like that. Hit another.
6: Four!
1: Hit another.
6: Four!
1: Off the cock, off the man, off the tree. This has got a chance. Cart path, rolling, rolling. That'll work.
6: All right!
1: You'll be hitting 45 from there. Not bad.
0: The Pond DVDs are on sale.
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1: Help, I need your help, please,
0: said Dr. Holstein, who's actually a chicken.
1: Where are you, water-based creatures, when I need you?
0: About then, Bill the Duck landed from his morning flight.
2: You looking for me, Mr. Holstein?
1: I'm afraid I need more than just you.
2: I think I see Methuselah swimming over. Floyd and Tony are usually on his back.
0: Sure enough, Bill was right.
1: Methuselah, it's so good to see you.
3: And what about me?
0: Asked Tony, the frog.
1: A pleasure, Tony. And the same to you, Floyd.
4: Wow, thanks,
0: said Floyd, the turtle.
1: But I've little time for meaningless, superfluous salutations.
4: Hang on, let me get my dictionary.
5: What's wrong, Dr. Holstein?
0: Asked Methuselah, the alligator.
1: Our coop is being taken over.
4: How do you spell superfluous?
3: Who's trying to take over your coop?
1: Oh, those turkeys.
5: Now, let's not start name-calling.
1: No, I mean it. Those turkeys who live next door.
2: Turkeys? Those guys are big birds.
4: S-U-R...
1: Superfluous means not necessary.
4: Got it. Okay. So how do you spell salutation?
1: It's a greeting, like hello. Can we somehow get this train back on track?
5: Tell us what's happened.
1: Well, we lived in peace with the turkeys for some time now. But they suddenly discovered we're chicken.
3: They didn't know you were chickens?
1: Yes, they knew we were chickens, but they didn't know we were chicken. Afraid. They had no idea we were so full of fear.
2: Everyone knows chickens are chicken.
1: Well, not turkeys. They are, how do I put this delicately, a few feathers short of a pillow.
2: Oh.
1: Let me put this in words you'll understand, Floyd. The turkeys are like a glazed donut without the glaze.
4: Oh, that's not good.
5: How can we help you, Doctor?
1: I need you to come to the coop and throw those turkeys out. We do it ourselves, but...
4: You're chicken.
1: You get it now.
0: So, the creatures at the pond went to the coop.
3: Hey, where are the chickens?
1: Hiding. They ran the moment the turkeys figured out we were chicken and started taking over the coop.
5: Well, at least they were smart enough to figure out you were chickens.
1: Actually, someone made the mistake of telling them. It was kind of inadvertent at first. The turkeys didn't understand, however, so the culprit had to explain it to them slowly, over and over. Once they got it, they forgot. Then they were told again. Finally, someone used positive reinforcement to get them to comprehend at some small level. Eventually, they understood. Now they're here, and they won't go away.
4: Boy, those turkeys know how to figure stuff out.
1: So I need your help. I need to get them out of here.
3: What you need are weapons. I'll get some super soakers and we'll blast these guys.
5: I can't recommend that, Tony.
3: Of course not. Come on, Methuselah, just this once. Have some fun.
5: It's not fun to be mean.
3: Not mean, just forceful. With a lot of water.
5: I think the chickens have a bigger problem to deal with.
1: Oh, no. There's something more? Don't tell me. This is dreadful.
5: It's fear. You need to conquer this fear.
1: Sure. We'll conquer the fear. Then what will they call us? A new species of delicious bird that works well baked or fried?
5: You shouldn't be afraid. Fear is not right.
1: You're an alligator, are you not, Mr. Methuselah?
5: Of course I am.
1: And what if I suddenly told you to stop being large and green, hmm?
5: This is not a fair analogy.
1: We're chickens! Oh, what was that?
3: I think it was your shadow.
1: Case in point. Did you see that? My own shadow. And I have far less fear than the rest of my kind.
0: Just then, a turkey approached.
1: I must go now. Bye-bye.
6: Did you guys, I forgot what I came over here for. Bye.
0: And the turkey walked away.
3: He's afraid of that?
5: Fear is rarely rational.
4: You know, there's a saying my grandfather used to tell me. There's nothing to fear but fearful elves.
3: Fear itself.
4: Huh?
3: The saying is, there's nothing to fear but fear itself.
4: Oh, well now it makes more sense.
1: Is he gone?
2: I don't understand why you fear these guys.
1: The same reason you quack.
5: Where are the rest of the chickens?
1: Hiding. I'll take you there.
0: Doctor.

0: your own fear.
1: We did deal with it. We ran like chickens. Dr. Holstein, I'm not sure this alligator's going to be much help.
2: I think Methuselah's trying to tell you that fear is wrong.
1: Okay, the frog definitely won't be any help.
3: I know it sounds absurd, but Methuselah is a very wise individual.
2: Hey, the frog can be wise, too.
4: The Bible says we shouldn't be fearful.
3: As difficult as it is to comprehend, it's true.
1: Fine. Let's just gather the coop together and tell them to stop being chickens. We'll call ourselves, what, poultry? That's it. We'll be poultry. Okay, everybody, we're poultry!
3: Well, that was a big hit.
0: Dr. Holstein, I think you need to find a way for this flock to overcome their fear.
3: Tony, how do you use a super soaker?
2: Now you're talking.
3: Do they have any with a scope that I can use at, say, 3 miles away?
2: The water would evaporate at that speed, but I like your thinking.
0: Don't give up on conquering your fear.
3: Methuselah, I have great respect for you. You are clearly the wisest creature in these parts.
2: And the oldest.
3: But I'll sooner sprout 3-inch teeth and become an alligator than conquer my fear.
0: Then you'll be ruled by turkeys with hot dog IQs for the rest of time.
2: I think that hits the mark.
3: What must I do?
0: First, acknowledge that you must not be fearful. That regardless of your nature, it's not right.
3: Okay, but that doesn't mean I stop locking my door at night.
0: Of course not. That's just being safe.
3: And I can continue to update my will 3 times a day.
0: That's a bit much, but it's a minor issue. Next, you must face your fear head on.
3: With a 12-inch wall in between.
0: No.
3: With 5-inch plexiglass.
0: No.
3: When he's asleep.
0: No.
3: Hogtied.
0: Look, if you feared a dangerous creature, I'd say yes to all of those. But the fear of turkeys is irrational. Round up your 3 bravest roosters. We'll start with them.
5: And so, Dr. Holstein found the 3 bravest roosters in the entire coop.
6: What do you want with us, Dr. Holstein?
3: I need you to help me conquer the fear of this coop.
5: And so, Dr. Holstein rounded up the 2 bravest roosters in the entire coop.
7: What do you want with us, Dr. Holstein?
3: Nothing. Come with me.
5: He brought them to Methuselah.
0: So, you 2 are the bravest.
7: Bravest?
5: There was only 1 so-called brave rooster left.
0: What's your name, young man?
8: My name is Gideon.
0: A great name. Here's your job, Gideon. I need you to sneak into the turkey camp. Find out what they're up to. Find out their plans.
8: Ah!
3: There he goes.
8: I'm not going anywhere. I just stepped on a thorn. Ow!
3: So you're not afraid?
8: Sure I am, but I'm not afraid of fear. The Lord is my shepherd.
0: This is the guy we need.
3: I'm very impressed.
5: And that evening, Gideon snuck behind enemy lines.
8: Isn't it sneaked? It seems I always hear sneaked these days.
5: Gideon snuck behind enemy lines.
8: Have it your way.
5: And carefully listened to the plans of the leaders of the turkeys.
9: It's time to eat.
10: Let's order a pizza.
9: Good idea. You call.
10: I don't have the number, you know what I'm saying?
9: Me either.
5: Since they said nothing important that evening, Gideon snuck in again the next night.
9: It's time to eat.
10: Yo, let's order a pizza.
9: Good idea. You call.
10: I don't have the number, you know what I'm saying?
9: Me either.
5: Night after night after night, Gideon listened in on the conversation amongst the leaders of the turkeys.
9: If we do find the number of the pizza place, how will we call them?
10: I don't know. I guess we just yell the number real loud, huh?
9: I hope we find the number someday.
5: And Gideon discovered,
7: these guys aren't big, tough birds. They're just big, not-so-bright birds.
5: Gideon brought the news back to Dr. Holstein and the rest of the pond creatures.
8: They can't even order a pizza and you fear these guys.
3: Pizza is full of fat and cholesterol.
11: Boy, that sounds good right now. Can you get extra fat and cholesterol toppings?
3: Floyd, can you keep your mind off of food for a moment? We have serious problems with turkeys.
11: I love Thanksgiving.
0: I have an idea.
3: Please, speak.
0: Gideon, you say they want pizza?
8: Yes, but they are fully incapable.
0: Why not help them out?
3: What? You want to feed them? Why not give them weight training as well? Maybe teach them some judo?
0: The way to deal with your adversaries is not to attack them.
3: And that's why we ran.
0: And it's not to run.
3: And the other option is to feed them.
0: Exactly.
3: Just pizza, or should we cook them up a nice prime rib?
0: Easy. There's more to it than that. Now that someone has conquered the

0: Here you chickens have. We know the turkeys a little better. And if Gideon will take that one step further, I think this will work.
1: And so, he sent Gideon over to the camp one more time with a plan.
2: Boy, I could go for a pizza right now.
3: Yeah, hey, we should call for some.
2: You got a phone?
3: Yeah, but I don't know how to work it, you know?
4: I can work it.
2: Who are you?
4: My name is Gideon.
3: Oh, hey, you're a pretty skinny turkey.
4: I'm a chicken.
3: A chicken? I thought we scared you guys away.
4: You did, but I'm back, and I'm here to help you get pizza.
3: You've got a pizza? Yo, well, what kind of toppings?
4: Let me see your phone.
1: The turkey handed him a book.
4: Well, here's your first problem. This isn't a phone. You have any books?
1: The turkey handed him a phone.
4: All right, I'm gonna put the pizza place in your speed dial. Just push this button.
2: On my book?
4: Yeah, on your book.
2: I'll never remember that.
4: All right, I'll remove the other buttons. Now just push the only button left.
5: Hi, pizza.
2: It worked. We're gonna have pizza. How can I thank you, skinny chicken?
4: Go back to your space. Let the chickens live here in peace.
2: For access to pizza? Anything.
1: And so, that day, the chickens moved back into their home. They conquered their fear.
4: My shadow!
1: Well, they conquered one of their fears, but they were working on the others.
6: It's just a shadow. Sugar is much more bad for you. Fear sugar.

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2: Why would I find her? I'd rather go find the measles.
0: Alligator Hunter.
3: Ah!
2: What?
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11: Greetings, Miss Parker.
12: Camilla. What are you doing?
11: Doing?
12: You're just standing here in the middle of the park.
11: Oh, on the contrary. I'm not merely standing here. I am basking in the glory of an exquisite day. And it appears as if all of creation is enjoying it as much as I am. Behold, an American robin feeding her young. And a Western meadowlark. If only I had my binoculars.
12: Okay. Well, I guess I'll see you later.
11: Oh, bye. A mourning dove. How sad the gentle cry of this beloved, peaceful bird. Sweet dove.
12: Eugene, I don't think it wants you to...
11: Yes, I hear your plaintive cry.
12: Wow! Wow! I've never seen a bird do that before. It's like it was aiming straight for your head.
11: That was extremely odd.
12: Look out! Here it comes again!
11: Well, there must be some... mistake! Doves are supposed to be peaceful. Miss Parker, take cover. I've never tried outrunning a bird before. Whoa,
12: whoa, whoa. I guess nature was enjoying the day for different reasons than he was.
13: Hi, Camilla.
12: Hi, Susie.
13: What's Eugene doing in that bush?
12: Oh, he was being attacked by a dove.
13: That's weird.
12: So, who's this?
13: My new puppy.
12: He's yours? You got a puppy? Oh, he's so cute. What's his name?
13: He's Spats.
12: Hi, Spats. Aw, he's beautiful.
13: You should get one. The Flanagan family has a whole litter. They're giving them away to good families.
12: Really? Oh, I'd love to get a dog.
14: I'll ask my parents.
13: Do you really think they'll let you have one?
14: Why not?
15: Why not? Where do I even begin to answer that question?
12: But Daddy!
15: First and foremost, it's a bad idea.
12: Why? Lots of people have dogs.
15: Oh, that's right, Camilla. Lots of people have all kinds of pets. But you've obviously forgotten the Parker family history.
12: What history?
15: Let me recall it for you. But before I do, let's make sure the whole family is present for this. Matthew!
16: Yeah, Dad?
15: Come here, please. Olivia?
16: Yeah? Is it time for dinner?
15: No. Family meeting. Gather around.
17: Hmm.
15: Ava, can you hear all right?
16: I'm good. Just let me get this out of the oven.
15: Sure. Okay, I'm reminding Camilla about pets. Olivia, you had that hamster. What was his name?
13: Oh, Mr. Cheeks.
15: Mr. Cheeks. And what happened to him?
13: Matthew killed him.
16: No. I did not.
13: Yes, you did. You hooked up his spinning wheel to power that reading lamp next to your bed.
12: And it worked. I got an A on that for my science project.
13: Yeah, and Mr. Cheeks died from exhaustion.
12: That's not true. It's an urban legend.
13: Then how did he die?
12: He had a heart attack from all those little chocolate candies you kept feeding him.
13: Did not.
12: Too much cholesterol.
15: Okay, the point is, he died. Probably of unnatural causes.
13: Okay, so that's one case.
12: Yeah.
15: Oh, and who here remembers the goldfish?
18: Oh, Spanky and Lester.
15: Dead within 6 weeks.
13: Ew.
15: Oh, and that frog.
13: Pickles, that wasn't my fault.
19: Mom sat on him.
20: Well, what was he doing loose and on the kitchen chair?
12: You called us all for dinner. He thought he was part of the family.
19: I am not taking blame for that frog.
15: Oh, no, this isn't about blame. The point is that this family and pets of any kind are a bad mix.
13: But those pets belong to everyone else. I'll take care of my pet.
12: Pet? What pet?
13: No. I want to get a puppy.
12: Oh. We're getting a puppy? Cool.
15: No, we are not getting a puppy.
13: What kind is it? A Labrador.
15: No.
13: Oh, they're so cute.
15: Okay, don't get yourself so worked up. We are not getting a dog.
13: But it's not fair.
20: I'm sorry, sweetie, but as your father just pointed out, we're a bad mix. I won't be responsible for the demise of another animal.
15: And I don't think you're old enough to take responsibility for a puppy.
13: Then how about this? If I can prove I'm responsible, can I get one?
15: Let's just drop it for now. Okay?
12: Okay.
13: For now. Let's eat.
15: Oh, my goodness.
13: Let's eat.
20: Make sure you cut
15: through.
13: Come on, Matthew. Wait till you see Susie's puppy.
12: All right, I'm coming. I don't think they're going to go away if we're 5 minutes late.
13: Hurry! Wait. Did you hear that?
12: Yeah, it sounds like a baby bird.
13: Hey, look! It is a baby bird!
12: It must have fallen out of a nest. But what nest?
13: I don't see one. There isn't even a tree near here. You suppose he's an orphan?
12: I'm not sure. He looks too young to be learning to fly.
13: Well, we can't just leave him here. What are we going to do?
12: Beats me. We're closest to Wit's End. Mr. Whitaker will know what to do.
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24: Good morning.
13: Eugene?
24: Yes, Miss Kendall?
13: What are you doing?
24: Doing about what?
13: You're wearing a football helmet.
24: Well observed.
13: Why?
24: To avoid the pain of being accosted by another bird.
13: Really?
24: Yes. I don't know what I've done to offend them, but they have been coming after me in full force.
13: One came after you yesterday.
24: On the way here, and another attacked me on the way home.
13: Really?
24: Another dove, to be specific.
13: Well, you should take that helmet off. You're going to scare the kids.
24: Hmm? Oh, my.
13: Hi, Matthew. Hi, Camilla. What are you two doing?
24: Well, what's that noise?
13: Oh, we found a baby bird, and we don't know what to do with him.
24: It's not a dove, is it? Where's my helmet?
13: Well, calm down, Eugene. It's tiny, whatever it is. See?
24: Oh. It appears you have acquired an infant, Kyanakita cristata. baby blue jay.
1: Hey, you shouldn't be touching the bird, right? Won't the mom reject it if it smells like a human?
2: That's what I said.
24: Actually, that's an unfounded legend.
2: That's what I thought.
24: Regardless, you should endeavor to return this bird to its nest at once, where it has the optimal chance for survival.
2: We don't know where its nest is.
3: The poor thing was lying on the sidewalk.
24: Oh, a nestling. That's unfortunate. Without anyone to take responsibility for this creature, it could die. Look, see the way he opens his mouth like that? It means he's probably... Huh? He bit me!
1: Well, there's another species of bird that doesn't like you, Eugene.
24: Yes.
2: Right?
3: Matthew, do you know what this means?
2: Eugene has to get rabies shots?
24: What? Birds can't carry rabies.
3: No, I'm talking about my prayer. Last night, if I show responsibility for taking care of something, maybe I can get a puppy.
2: But animals don't survive in our house, Camilla.
3: This one will. You'll see. So will Mom and Dad. I'll break the curse.
4: Curse? What curse?
2: It's a family thing.
3: Yeah. Let's go. I can't wait to show Mom and Dad.
20: Oh, hi, hon. How was work?
15: Long. I was in an endless meeting. Where are the kids?
20: Oh, Olivia's upstairs and...
3: Mom, Dad, we found a baby blue jay on the sidewalk, and it was so small and we couldn't find its nest. So I think God wants me to take care of it.
15: Oh, wait, what?
3: And it bit Eugene, and now he might have bird rabies, but I think he's just hungry.
20: Eugene's hungry?
3: So can we keep it?
15: Wait a minute.
3: Hey, what's going on? We found a baby bird, see?
2: Oh, he's kind of cute.
1: In a bald, disgusting sort of way.
15: Okay, I don't think it's a good idea to keep this bird. It really needs to be with its mother.
20: Yes.
3: But that's the problem. We can't find his mother or his nest.
2: And we couldn't just leave it to die on the sidewalk.
20: I'll call the rescue shelter. Maybe they'll take
3: it. Yay! But, Dad, why can't we keep it?
15: Camilla, we talked about this earlier.
3: But this is the answer to my prayer. Maybe this is God's way of teaching me.
15: But, sweetheart, you don't know anything about raising a baby bird.
3: I could learn. How hard could it be? Please, Dad. Oh, please, oh, please.
2: I'll help too, Dad.
3: I'll serve as an observer and advice giver.
15: Oh, thanks Olivia.
20: Well, that was easy. I talked to the local shelter, and they said that no one takes baby birds.
3: See, Dad? He's gonna die if we don't do something.
15: But, Camilla, raising a bird is a lot of work, and you'll need to...
3: Okay,
15: listen. You'll have to learn what to feed him and how often. He'll need a nest of some sort.
3: We can make
15: and
3: one.
15: There's a point when he'll have to learn how to fly and then leave.
3: We can teach him.
2: Yeah.
15: That's all if he lives that long.
3: What? Dad!
15: I'm sorry, sweetheart, but I want you to be prepared for that possibility.
20: Mm-hmm.
15: Especially with this family's track record.
3: It won't happen. I'm going to break our pet curse.
15: We don't have a pet. Who said we're cursed?
2: Everybody.
20: Okay. Just remember, you're taking on this responsibility, so no matter how difficult it gets, you have to see it through. You got it?
3: I got it. I promise.
20: Oh, I'll get it.
3: So what is he going to eat?
15: Well, I don't know.
3: What do you think he likes?
17: Oh, buenos dias, Mrs. Parker.
20: Hi, Wooten.
17: I got your mail right here. This one package was just a little big for the mailbox.
2: Oh, hey, maybe Wooten knows.
3: Yeah.
17: Well, I never did before, but there's a first time for everything. What is it?
3: About baby birds.
17: Whoa, you have one of those?
20: Come on in, Wooten.
17: Okay. Hey, how great is that? You know, I raised a baby bird once.
3: We needed help, and Wooten came to the door. Is this God or what?
17: Okay, I wouldn't go that
15: so
17: far.
15: Not so fast. Not so fast.
2: You raised a bird, Wooten?
17: Oh, sure. When I lived in Alaska, he was a great horned owl named Dr. What?
15: Dr. What?
17: Yeah, exactly. Dr. Who would have been a better name, but I think it's trademarked.
3: If you know about baby birds, then maybe you can tell us what to feed them.
2: Yeah.
17: Well, you know, I know baby owls like partially digested mice, which aren't too bad once you get past the fur. No, just kidding. I didn't actually eat any mice. I don't even know any. I'd say that your bird would probably appreciate something with a lot of protein like grubs or beetles.
3: Ew! I am not chewing beetles for any bird.
2: We could put them in the blender.
3: Ew!
20: No, you can't.
17: Yeah, she's probably right, but you could substitute those with ground beef or maybe dog food, which is kind of weird when you think about it. I mean, a bird eating dog food. But then again, I did have an Irish setter named Artichoke who used to eat bird seed. He was a bird dog.
15: Now that is funny.
17: It is, why?
3: Hey, Mom, can we go to the store and get some dog food?
20: We have ground beef. Let's just use that.
3: Thanks, Wooten.
17: Oh, sure, you guys, anytime. Hey, have fun with your bird, and remember to take a lot of naps whenever you can.
15: Naps? What do you mean?
17: Oh, yeah, because, you know, most baby birds eat, like, every 23 minutes from sunrise to sunset.
20: You're kidding.
3: He must be.
17: Nope.
15: Are you sure you want to do this, Camilla?
3: Yeah!
17: Well, I hope it turns out okay.
15: By the way, what happened to your horned owl?
17: Oh, he died.
3: What?
17: Yeah, him.
20: Okay, thanks, Wooten. See you later.
17: Oh, yeah, okay, right, bye.
0: My bird won't die. I won't let him die. I'll do whatever it takes.
15: Camilla. Camilla.
5: Hey, little bird. Aw, you're hungry again? Okay.
15: Good thing it's Saturday. I'm not sure how you're going to do this on a school day.
5: Maybe I can take him in and make him my project.
15: Well, I don't think your teacher would appreciate that. Feeding him every 23 minutes while she's trying to have class may be a little disruptive.
5: Then what will I do?
15: I guess you'll have to figure that out. He's your responsibility, right?
5: Right.
6: Camilla, Matthew, where have you two been all day?
5: I've been taking care of my bird. We've been taking care of our bird.
0: You only fed him once.
7: Well, that's something.
6: Well, is this the bird you found out of its nest? Connie told me about that.
0: He has to eat every 20 minutes. I don't have time to do anything else but feed him.
6: Oh, just think, if you were its mother, you'd have to spend that 20 minutes finding food.
7: All you have to do is go to the kitchen.
0: Yeah, but I'm exhausted just doing that. I thought that taking care of a baby bird would be easy, but he just wants to eat all the time. And it's not like I can play with him. He's not like a puppy.
7: Well, it's better to practice on something small. Maybe you'll break the curse.
6: Whoa, did you say curse?
7: Yeah, the Parker family pet curse.
6: Well, what does that mean?
0: All of our pets die for one reason or another.
6: Yeah, but you're calling it a curse. Is that the word your parents use?
7: No, we made it up. But it is a curse.
6: Well, actually, it isn't. There's no such thing as curses.
7: There isn't?
6: No, not the way you mean it. I mean, we sometimes use a word like curse in the same way we say good luck or bad luck. They're words we use for things we like or don't like, but they aren't real.
0: Then my bird won't die?
6: Oh, I didn't say that.
7: But he will die if we can't figure out how to take care of him during the week.
0: Oh, yeah. He has to eat all day, and I don't have anyone to feed him. Dad works, and Mom is doing her nursing stuff at the clinic.
6: Oh, I think there's an easy answer to that.
0: There is?
6: Sure. Bring him here. We'll take care of him while you're at school.
0: You will?
6: Of course. Drop him by on your way to school, and you can pick him up after.
0: That's great, Mr. Whitaker. Thank you.
7: Are you sure? I don't think Eugene is a big fan of birds right now.
6: Oh, don't worry about Eugene. I'm sure he'll be happy to help out.
8: No, Mr. Whitaker, anything but that.
6: Oh, come on, Eugene. It's just a baby bird.
25: I don't know, Whit. Eugene isn't getting along with birds these days.
6: Well, I thought you sorted that out. Did you say you researched why those birds were attacking you?
8: Indeed. Apparently, some species of birds get very protective of their nests during their baby-making season. I must have done something in the park to scare them at precisely the wrong time. Now they have it in for me, to use the colloquialism.
25: It's all right. I'll help you take care of the baby birds.
6: Thank you, Connie.
8: Please don't feel that I'm in any way attempting to be derelict in my duties here, but you have no idea what it feels like to be swooped upon like that. I'm even considering draconian measures.
25: What kind of measures?
8: Draconian, meaning extreme.
25: I know what it means, but I don't know what you mean.
8: Oh, well, I spoke to a specialist who suggested that the birds may be attracted to my hair.
25: Ew.
8: You know, for their nests.
25: Oh.
8: So I'm considering getting rid of it.
6: Getting rid of what?
8: My hair. All of it.
25: You're kidding. You'd shave your head?
8: Well, only if necessary. I can't look any worse than wearing a football helmet en route to work every day.
25: That I've got to see.
6: Now, Connie.
25: Well, I'll bring in some hair clippers.
8: Well, let's hope it won't come to that.
0: Mr. Whitaker?
6: Oh, hi, Camilla.
0: How's Dexter?
6: Who?
0: Dexter, my bird. Is he okay?
6: Oh, he's fine. But you're right. Feeding him every 20 minutes isn't easy. Are you sure you're up for this for another couple of weeks?
0: 2 weeks?
6: That's how long it should take for a bird his size to learn to fly.
0: Oh, well, sure. I said I would, to prove that I can be responsible. So that's what I'll do.
6: Well, good for you. I'll go get Dexter.
0: Thanks, Mr. Whittaker.
10: Oh, wait. Be gone, alien creature.
25: What's going on?
10: Yikes!
0: Eugene, are you all right?
24: That's it. It's more than a man can stand. I've had enough.
0: What?
24: The birds. I'm going to eliminate their reason for attack. Miss Kendall! Miss Kendall! Bring out the clippers!
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21: 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We always love hearing from you.
6: Are you sure about this, Eugene?
24: Entirely. If this is what it takes to walk outside in peace, then I'm willing to do it. Proceed, Miss Kendall.
25: Okay. Don't blame me after it's done.
24: I take full responsibility.
25: Okay. Here goes. Here today, gone tomorrow.
6: What?
25: Never mind.
20: Thank you.
15: Well, kids, how are things with your bird?
0: Great. Mr. Whittaker took care of him while I was at school, and I've been feeding him ever since.
20: I fed him once.
0: Me too. I'll get it. Maggie Blake is supposed to drop off a book for me.
20: Go ahead, Olivia. Did I hear that you've named him?
0: Dexter.
15: Interesting name, though I wish you hadn't named him.
0: But why not?
15: Well, naming him adds to your attachment, and you remember you're not keeping him. He has to be taught to fly and let go.
0: I know, but I'll be comforted by our new puppy.
20: What new puppy?
0: The one I'll get because I was so responsible with Dexter.
15: Well, oh. Now wait a minute. We never agreed to that.
0: But why can't I? You've seen how responsible I am.
15: Well, yes, you've done an amazing job, but... Look, Camilla, I don't want you to get your hopes up about a puppy.
0: But, Dad! Hey, look! Wooten's here!
11: Oh, hi, Wooten's here.
17: I'm sorry. I didn't realize you were eating. I was just on my way home, and I thought I'd see how your baby bird was doing.
0: Oh, he's doing great, oh. Yeah. He's in the box in the living room if you want to go look.
17: Okay.
20: His name's Dexter, by the way.
17: Oh, I love that name, Matthew. You know, I had a moose that came to our backyard all the time that I called Dexter. Yeah.
0: Why did you call him Dexter?
17: Oh, you know, because the word Dexter is Latin for right-handed. Anyway, I'll just peek in on the little fella for a minute if you don't mind.
15: Of course not. Go right ahead.
25: Dad, mm-hmm. What does being right-handed have to do with being a moose?
15: Yeah, I have no idea.
20: Me either.
0: Okay, anyway, about that puppy.
20: No, oh, Camilla, I think we should really talk about it.
17: I'm sorry to bother you folks, but Dexter is barely moving.
0: What?
17: Yeah, I think something's wrong with your bird.
15: Nobody panic.
0: Oh, no. Is he alive?
20: He's breathing, kinda.
0: Mom, Dad, do something!
15: Well, I don't know what to do. Wooten?
17: Oh, I would try beak-to-beak resuscitation, but I'm afraid I might blow him up.
0: Wait, Maggie Blake's dad is a veterinarian. Should I call him?
15: Well, I know Bill. I'll give him a call.
0: Oh, Dexter.
20: Oh, sweetie, there's nothing you can do right now. We'll have to wait.
0: I know what to do. I can pray.
20: Yeah.
15: Well, I just got off the phone with Bill Blake. He said that there's not a whole lot we can do for Dexter. Just make him comfortable and try to feed him if we can.
0: This is all my fault. I shouldn't have left him.
20: He was only as far as the living room, Camilla. And you had to eat dinner.
0: It doesn't matter. Oh, if anything happens to him...
15: I'm sorry, Camilla.
0: He'll get better. I believe he will. I'm going to pray and keep praying. All night if I have to. Come on, Dexter. You can do it. Fight to live. Do you hear me? Fight to live.
15: Camilla.
0: Dad? Oh, I fell asleep. Dexter.
15: He's still breathing. Have you been able to feed him?
0: No, he won't eat.
15: Look, it's 3 a.m. I don't think there's anything else you can do. You should go to bed.
0: No, Dad, I can't. I have to stay with him and pray.
15: Sweetheart, even with prayer, it's possible he won't make it.
0: Because of the curse?
15: There's no such thing as curses.
0: But there has to be a curse. Why else is this happening?
15: Well, it's happening because baby birds rarely survive when people try to take care of them.
0: But this one has to live. Don't you see? God gave him to me to be responsible. And if he dies, then...
15: If he dies, then he dies. That's the way it works sometimes.
0: Then what was the point of me helping him?
15: The point? One point is that you're a loving and compassionate person who saw a need and tried to meet it. I'm proud of you for that. Whatever else happens, well, that's God's business.
0: But I'm praying for Dexter.
15: And that's good. Whether Dexter lives or dies, we hold on to our faith in God. And we don't become superstitious about things like curses. Do you understand?
0: Yeah, Dad, I do.
15: Okay. You're going to stay here?
0: Uh-huh.
15: All right. Good night, sweetheart.
0: Good night, Daddy. And thanks for coming down. See you in the morning.

0: Good morning, Camilla.
1: Good morning, Mr. Whittaker.
0: Oh, dear. Is something wrong? Where's Dexter?
1: He passed away last night.
0: I'm terribly sorry to hear that. How are you doing?
1: I'm sad. Do you believe that God wants everything that happens to us to teach us something?
0: Sure. Why? Do you think you learned something from this experience?
1: Yeah, I learned that responsibility isn't easy.
0: Anything else?
1: Well, doing our best doesn't always mean things will happen the way we want. Sometimes God has other plans.
0: That's a hard lesson, Camilla, but an important one.
2: Mr. Whittaker, Oh, hello, Camilla.
1: Hi, Eugene.
2: Is there something wrong?
3: What happened to your hair?
2: Oh, happily, I decided that hair is for the birds.
3: Huh?
2: I have donated it to assure my safety, and through it, my enemies are now my friends. Let peace reign once again in Odyssey's fair parks.
4: I don't get it. The birds keep swooping at my head.
5: Oh, no. Miss Candle, bring the clippers.
4: What?
6: In between the dive-bombing birds, the family curses, and wild hair clippers, I hope you noticed what Mr. Parker said about God knowing what's best. In fact, there's a verse in Matthew 10 that fits today's show perfectly. Jesus says that not one sparrow falls to the ground without God knowing about it. Then he says, you're worth more than many sparrows. Just as Camilla was holding that little bird in her hands today, the Creator is holding us in His hands. And that's the best place for us to be. 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Today's adventure is included in Album 51, Take It From the Top, along with 11 other adventures. 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Crow! Birds! I'm sorry. Okay. Music by John Campbell, and our cast included Sydney Schiattani, Mark Evan Jackson, Will Ryan, and Zach Callison. And I'm Chris, hoping you'll join us again next time for more Adventures in Odyssey. Rock!
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18: I think it might be time for us to leave Coleraine.
20: Hey, everybody, this is Zach. You know, last episode, we were left wondering if the Morrisons were really going to move from Gilead Lane, and today, we're about to find out. Let's take a trip beyond Gilead.

0: Mary, you can't be...
1: Maybe I shouldn't have brought it up right now. It's not exactly an ideal time to talk about it.
0: Mary, you can't bring something like that up and just think we're not going to talk about it. Besides, I can't think of a better time. We're out here, it's quiet, no one to bother us. Now, come on, tell me.
1: Everything's changing, John.
0: Well, yeah, yes, I know some things are changing, but I'm not sure it's everything that's...
1: No, John, it's everything. The kids aren't safe here anymore. And the future... Well, this isn't how I'd pictured our life in Coleraine, living next to a highway, and all these people we don't know in town, and all of this changing. When we came here, we planned for our future here, John. But the future isn't looking the way we thought it would. I think we need to consider this, John. We may not belong in Coleraine anymore.
2: Heads up!
3: Michael!
1: I'm gonna get you, Mike.
3: Oh, you got my hair all wet. Ew.
2: You're swimming, Haley. You're gonna get wet.
4: Oh. Michael Morrison, look out!
5: Nice job, Hope.
6: Yeah, that was a pretty good cannonball, Hope.
2: Not as big as mine.
4: Of course not. You're huge.
5: You do have a little more to work with there, Mike.
7: Maybe you can teach her your technique and help her out.
8: Hey, everyone. How's it going?
4: Hey.
2: Caleb.
7: Hey, Caleb. I thought you were out looking for a job today.
8: Oh, yeah. Well, I know I should be. I told Dad I would, but, I mean, I made some phone calls. Mm-hmm. Nothing really sounds fun. And I don't want to spend the summer doing boring stuff.
2: What about Taylor's store? You worked there for a while, didn't you?
8: I don't know. I thought about it.
9: I heard they're busy with all the new people in town.
8: Yeah, that's not a bad idea, I guess. Working with Luke Taylor.
6: Hey, that's right. You two both go to Grove City, don't you?
8: Yeah, we do.
9: Do you hang out?
8: Oh, yeah. Well, I mean, we see each other every now and then.
6: Heads up!
8: Yeah.
6: Cowabunga! To keep practicing then.
5: No way! I'm out of the pool.
6: Come on.
5: Taking a break.
8: Oh, hey, how's Justin's big job at Piece of Heaven?
2: It's all right. He likes it okay.
8: Really?
6: Yeah, maybe you could get a job there.
8: Oh, no thanks. Maybe Taylor's store, but I'm not sure about all these new people in town.
9: I know what you mean. It's weird, isn't it?
7: Yeah, when did Coleraine get so big?
6: Speaking of big, check this out!
8: Dude, new shoes.
9: Come on.
5: Sure, it won't be a problem. I don't want to cause any trouble.
7: It's summertime, Becca. There's not a problem. I'm sure Mom and Dad will love to have you come to dinner.
5: Are you sure you aren't late for a surprise party?
7: Yeah, maybe so. Hey, hey, what's up, guys?
2: We had a pool party at Richter's house earlier and decided to move it here.
7: Really?
4: Yeah, now it's a pizza party.
7: All right, then. Well, sounds good for staying for dinner.
9: Oh, yeah. We already planned to invite Becca and Luke. We were going to call you anyway.
5: I love your house. Luke's at the store, but maybe he can come over after closing.
6: Cool. That sounds great. Maybe we can watch Montana Smith again.
4: Oh, yeah. I like that idea.
7: Hey, is Mom here?
9: I think she's in the kitchen.
7: All right, thanks.
6: Hey, Dad.
9: Oh, hi.
4: Hey, Dad. Morrison. Morrison.
0: Well, now, that's a great welcome home. Hi, everyone. Where's your mother?
6: Kitchen.
0: Thanks.
6: Remember that, Justin?
9: Okay, so Haley didn't want to get wet. She was in the pool.
7: So what are we doing for pizza? Do you need Becca and me to run to the store?
1: Oh.
7: Or soda? We can pick up some of that.
1: Well, I thought we'd order from Wind River Pizza tonight.
7: Oh.
1: That means you may need to go pick it up. And if you want to pick up some soda, that would be great.
7: Yeah.
1: I have enough plates and cups here left over from your welcome home party.
5: Oh, that's awesome. I love Wind River Pizza.
1: Oh, good. Why don't you and Brooke go and take orders from everyone in the living room so we can figure out what kinds of pizza to get and how many?
7: Yeah. All right, well, here's some paper. Come on, Becca.
1: Thanks, girls.
0: Where are the paper plates?
1: They're in the pantry over there on the second shelf, I think, near the cups.
0: All right, I'll grab those two then.
1: Oh, good thinking.
0: So, how you doing today?
1: Huh?
0: That's quite a party out there. You all right?
1: Yes, I love it. Good. All the kids home and their friends feeling welcome here.
0: You always have enjoyed that. Does it help make you feel better about anything?
1: Yes, it helps.
0: Even with the noise.
1: Well, it's happiness, joy. I'm okay with hearing that in my house. I just don't like picking garbage out of my yard or constantly hearing heavy equipment and foul language from the people operating it.
0: I understand, Mary. I do. And I'm thinking and praying about everything we talked about the other night.
1: Well, thank you, John. Honey, can you grab those napkins and set them out on the table?
0: Yeah, sure. Guess who stopped to see me today?
5: Who? I've never had the pineapple pizza before. Sounds interesting.
0: Oh, Janet Gray.
1: So oh, really?
0: Yes.
1: That's nice. It's nice seeing more of Janet these days.
5: Wish I weren't seeing so much of her.
1: What's that, Becca? Did you say something?
5: No, Mrs. Morrison. It's nothing. Brooke, why don't we call Wind River and get this pizza ordered so we can go pick it up?
7: Oh, yeah, sure. Hey, we're going to use the phone upstairs, Mom.
1: Okay.
7: Do you need anything else from Wind River?
1: No, if you're picking up soda, we should have everything covered. Okay. Thanks, girls.
7: You're welcome.
5: Sure.
7: See ya.
5: Bye.
0: Bye.
1: That was odd.
0: I think there may be some growing pains happening in more than just Coleraine.
1: Sounds like it.
0: Mm-hmm.
1: Huh. Anyway, what did Janet have to say?
0: Well, it's really interesting.
1: Yeah?
0: She's doing some research on Peace of Heaven.
1: She is.
7: Okay, Becca, spill it.
5: Spill what?
7: What was that about downstairs? Your dad and Janet? Is that what?
5: There is no dad and Janet, okay? They're just friends.
7: Okay, sorry. I just thought that.
5: Everyone thinks that, but there's not, okay? There better not be. I don't like her.
7: Why not? Janet seems really nice, and your dad does seem to like her.
5: It's just not right. It's not the way it's supposed to be.
7: Supposed to be? What's that mean?
5: Okay, I mean, Dad's fine with us. He doesn't need anyone else. Besides that, she dated Tom Richter.
7: That was over 30 years ago, Becca. That's decades. You can't hold that against her.
5: Why not? It's Tom Richter.
7: Well, that was then, and this is now, and everything's changed.
5: And that's another thing.
7: What?
5: We don't even really know that she's a Christian.
7: We don't? I thought she was. We see her in church every Sunday.
5: Okay, only after she started talking to my dad. What if she's only doing that to get to him? People do that sometimes.
7: Becca, you don't know that. And you can't say that about someone.
5: Why not? You know what? Never mind, Brooke. You know, I'm really not interested in talking about this right now.
7: But, Becca,
5: we need to leave anyway if we're going to get the pizza. Let's just go.
7: Talk later?
5: Yeah, sure. Whatever.
10: Hey, I'm Zach. I want to invite you to something awesome. It's called the Word with Zach Summer Reading Club. 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
0: I heard you guys had quite a party last night.
1: Oh, yes. It has been wonderful having all the kids back home.
0: Plus a few extras from what I heard.
1: Of course. The more the merrier. We love it that way.
0: I'm sure.
1: But it also means I have a few things to pick up. Oh. Our pantry's looking a little sparse this morning.
0: Kids can eat, can't they?
1: It's amazing.
11: Excuse me, Mr. Taylor, is it?
0: Yeah. How can I help you?
11: I heard that you might be able to special order a few things for me.
0: Why, yes. It shouldn't be a problem.
1: If you'll excuse me, I'll see you later, Ben.
0: Okay, no problem. Bye, Mary. Mm-hmm. All right, what can I get for you?
11: Yes, a couple of bamboo stir-fry spoons.
0: Okay,
1: Now, let's see. Butter. Salt. Oh, I'm sorry. Maybe next time we should try actually looking where we're going, do you think? I really should know better than that. I am sorry. Could you hand me that lipstick over there? It seems to have gotten away from me.
5: Yes, it has.
1: Wow. All right, then.
0: Mary.
1: Oh.
0: Mary, are you all right? I saw you drop your purse.
1: Yes, I did. I wasn't watching where I was going, and I bumped into someone. I should have been paying better attention, but... I'm still not used to the tourists in town either.
0: Oh, well, that wasn't a tourist.
1: It wasn't?
0: Oh, no. She's moving to town. One of the new people.
1: Oh. Well, I think I picked up everything. Thank you, Ben.
0: Anytime.
1: Now, if you don't mind me being a little personal.
0: Yes.
1: Is Becca all right?
0: Becca? Yeah, I think she is. Why?
1: I was just wondering. Something she said the other night.
12: Oh, let me guess. Something about Janet?
1: Yes.
12: Yeah, well, Becca's not very happy about me and Janet. Hmm. Well, I mean, not that there's really a me and Janet yet. Or, not yet. I mean,
1: it's okay, Ben. I understand.
12: This is harder than I remember it being.
1: I'll bet. Wait, the parenting thing or the dating thing?
12: Both. And mixing them up together? I mean, that's downright dangerous.
1: I'm sure it is.
12: The thing is, I've tried to talk to Becca about it several times. Mm-hmm. And each time I do, I mean, she's just not interested. She clams up. I don't know if it's about her mother or me or if she doesn't like Janet. I just can't get it out of her. And she's not talking to Luke either.
1: Oh, I'm sorry. It can be so hard when someone's hurting and keeping it all in.
12: Yeah. I just don't know what to do.
1: Well, you know, Ben, she's been at our house a lot lately. Now, if you think it would help, I could try to talk to her about it. I don't want to step on any toes or anything.
12: Oh, Mary, there are no toes to step on. I'm wearing steel-toed boots on this one. I mean, if you have any advice or if you want to talk to Becca, I mean, that's fine by me. In fact, I would really appreciate it.
1: Grace, you have a lot of stuff here.
13: Yes, I do.
1: No wonder you needed help packing everything up. This would take me a week.
13: Well, it's only taken a little while with the two of us. I appreciate your help.
1: Anything I can do to make things easier. I'll have a couple of the kids bring the car up later and load up some of these things.
13: I appreciate it, Mary. I've already arranged with a charity downtown to take everything.
1: What made you decide to do this now?
13: A little late for spring cleaning?
1: Well, you could say that since it's the middle of summer.
13: No, I was just walking around and praising and talking to God about all of the blessings that I have. And I realized as I was going through the house, remembering all the things my parents had done and all of these beautiful things, I realized that I have a lot of things that could help someone else out.
1: Huh.
13: They're just collecting dust here. I even found some boxes in the garage that have some of Mom and Dad's old clothes in them.
1: Wow. That's a long time to hold on to some things.
13: Yes, it is. And it's well past time to let some of them go.
1: Are you letting go of everything?
13: Let's go sit down. I could use some lemonade. Then we can really talk about what's on your mind.
1: Okay, you caught me.
13: What?
1: Are you packing up so you can leave Coleraine?
13: I don't know. I really don't. I've always felt that I was here because God was still using me here. Now, I just don't know. With the house and everything, maybe now is the time.
1: I understand, Grace. I've been wondering, too.
13: Wondering what?
1: If it's time for us to leave Coleraine.
13: What? You're not thinking about this because of me, are you? I don't want to.
1: Oh, no, don't worry about that. I mean, we would miss you, and we love you. But it's not about that at all. It's about the kids and the vision I have for our life here in Coleraine. It's not... I don't think it's going to be the best place to raise our children anymore. It's all changing.
13: That it is.
1: I don't know. I'm struggling with it.
13: So am I, Mary. Trust me.
1: I want my kids to be able to play in the yard without worrying, and to walk to your house without worrying, and...
13: There's a lot of worry in that sentence.
1: There is. I know.
13: I would love to join you in prayer about that.
1: Oh, Grace. It means so much to have someone who understands.
13: I do. It's hard. Mary, why don't we pray right now?
1: I'd love that.
13: God, you are amazing. You are Father to all of us, and you are looking out for us as that Father. We are so grateful for that love you show us.
1: Yes, Lord.
13: And we ask now for wisdom for both Mary and me, that we might be in your will with wherever you want us to be, Coleraine or elsewhere. Father, show us your plan and your direction.
14: Thank you
5: you so much, Mrs. Morrison, for just inviting me on this girl's spa day. Ugh, this is great.
14: Yeah, I never knew that someone washing my hair could be so relaxing.
5: Oh, it's like a massage.
9: Yeah, I agree. Oh, this is so nice.
1: Well, I'm glad you like it, girls. And you are very welcome, Becca.
15: All right, we have three openings in the nail room right now. Haley, Brooke, Cindy.
5: Oh, yes.
9: My turn, finally.
14: All right, I'm coming. Someone's just going to have to scoop me out of this chair.
1: You need a little help there, Brookie?
14: Yeah, I'm getting there. I think I fell asleep.
5: Oh. I really do appreciate this. Being the only girl in my house, it's nice to get out with the girls sometimes.
1: I'm sure it is. I just enjoy the quiet. Our house isn't quiet often.
5: No, it's not.
1: So it's tough being the only girl around sometimes, huh?
5: Yes, it can be. But I love Luke and Dad.
1: Oh, I know you do. It's just sometimes having a woman around would be nice.
5: I don't know. Maybe. Maybe not.
1: Do you want to talk about it, Becca?
5: What?
1: Janet Gray.
5: No, I don't want to talk about her. I'm sorry, Mrs. Morrison, but she's at our house all of the time, or Dad's out with her. You know, I planned a big dinner for us the other night, and Dad had a date. A date! I didn't even know it. And I don't like her. I don't think she's even a Christian.
1: Whoa, now hold on a minute there, Becca. Now, what makes you say that?
5: Okay, I think she's just going to church to get my dad. She wasn't there before.
1: Oh, Becca, she lived in Westtown for a little while during the newspaper switch, and she's been at the church for a lot longer than she and your dad have been seeing each other. A lot longer. You were just at college, so you wouldn't have seen it. Now, she's back now, and so are you. And you're really getting to know each other for the first time. You know, that's hard. But I know Janet. She's a wonderful woman.
5: Yeah, well, I don't know. I'm sorry to dump this all on you. I didn't mean to flood you with all this.
1: It's okay, Becca. Flood away. I understand. It's scary, and it's not going to get easier for a while. You and your dad and brother, you have a lot of things to work out with this. But the most important thing, I know your father, and I've known him for a long time, honey. And I don't think you would get involved with someone lightly without getting to know them really well.
5: I don't know. I just... You know, Mrs. Morrison, this isn't the way I pictured it.
1: Oh? What's that mean?
5: I just saw this working out differently. With me and Dad and Luke and it always being just us. And Luke and me taking care of Dad when he gets older. Mom died. I never thought that Dad would ever want to...
1: Oh, I can understand that. But you know, your dad is here all alone while you guys are at school.
5: Yeah, I know.
1: I'm sure you do, but sometimes it's hard to remember that when you're home and you see him with all of you together.
5: Yeah.
1: But he gets lonely. And, well, what you saw as the future may not have been what your dad saw as the future in his mind.
5: Yeah, I guess you're right. Just because I want something doesn't mean that it's what Dad wants. And he's what counts if we're talking about him dating.
1: Oh.
5: Besides that, if I push her away or I don't help Dad with what he wants, I won't be doing what God wants me to do, will I?
1: Yes, Becca, that's it. That's right. I think we may have both learned something today.
0: So, this sounds serious.
1: It is, John. Very serious.
0: Uh-huh. Is it about moving?
1: Yes. A light bulb came on today.
0: An aha moment.
1: Yes, a big one. Mm-hmm. I was talking with Becca today about some things, and something she said hit me.
0: All right, what was it?
1: She said that if she didn't help Ben with something he was doing, and she kept pushing away, then she wasn't doing what God wanted her to either.
0: All right.
1: John, I've been looking at all of this as the Coleraine we dreamed about and what we wanted. And I've been looking at it all through a lot of anxiety and worry. I haven't been looking at this at all as what God wanted.
0: God wants us to move?
1: No, I don't think so. I think, maybe, God wants us here. Coleraine's changing, and it's not our vision of Coleraine, but maybe it is God's. And maybe he's made you the mayor and placed us here to have an impact. Like Hope in her movie. If she'd run away, she wouldn't have been able to make any changes or give her input.
0: Okay, okay.
1: I don't know what our role here is, John. I don't know how Peace of Heaven is going to change Coleraine or why we are here at this time. And

0: friends you have. The highway and the safety for the kids, none of that has changed.
1: No, it hasn't. All those things will still be here. But God's changed me, or at least focused me more on Him. I've been reading Psalm 91 a lot, and 1 Peter 5:7 is stuck in my mind. God's bigger than this, than Coleraine and Peace of Heaven, and He's much bigger than my fears or worries. After all, we aren't supposed to worry about tomorrow. It's got enough troubles of its own.
0: Oh, wow. You hit Psalms, 1 Peter, and Matthew all in one fell swoop.
1: I know. Yeah. Oh, the Bible's full of verses about not worrying and having faith in God and His plans. I don't know why it took me so long to see it. So, until God releases us, I guess we'll be right here on Gilead Lane.
0: Yeah, where we're supposed to be.

0: do you know about that? It sounds like the Morrisons are going to stay after all. I'm glad that Mary and John were able to get to a point in their lives where they actually took the focus off of their worries and put it onto what God wanted for their lives. And I'm glad that Becca was able to help Mary see that important part that our decisions aren't just about us, that God cares about what we choose as well. And not only that, God wants to help us in our decision by letting us cast our cares on Him, like it says in 1 Peter 5:7. We don't need to worry about the future. We have a King who wants to not only help us take away the worry, but He wants to give us the answers too. That's really awesome. Hey, you know, it's been a while since I told you guys how much I appreciate hearing from you. I really do. So if it's been a while, why not shoot me a quick email to Gilead@keysforkids.org and let me know what you thought of today's show. Again, that address is Gilead@keysforkids.org. 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Today's episode, What Should Be Will Be, was written by Lori Twitchell and directed by Steve O'Dell. Ryan Cunningham was the recording engineer with post-production by Kel Olson. Music was provided by John Campbell. Terry Ritchie was the executive producer. And I'm Zach, and I'm looking forward to seeing you again next time, Beyond Gilead.
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0: Hello, I'm Dave Arnold, producer for Focus on the Family Radio Theater. I'm not sure how many Anglican priests can claim to be former police detectives, but I suspect there aren't many. But for Lewis Gilbert, the move from carrying a badge to a prayer book seemed inevitable, especially when you consider the very painful event that guided him along. It was a difficult case of a missing girl that ended in tragedy. And what Father Gilbert couldn't expect is how a case from 15 years ago could reach into the present and threaten his very soul. Because of mature themes and situations, we don't recommend this program for children under the age of 15. With that said, Focus on the Family Radio Theater is proud to present the Father Gilbert mystery, Dead Air.
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4: 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I'm William Barry, and my guest, if you're just joining us, is, well, he's a bit unusual, really, a former London police detective who's now an Anglican priest in the tiny village of Stonebridge, Father Lewis Gilbert. 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Ask whatever you like. We always take a no-holds-barred approach on this show. Okay, back to your story, Father Gilbert. Before the break, you were telling us about your career with the Metropolitan Police. But let's get down to the real question. How in the world did you go from there to become a priest, of all things?
5: Well, I suppose I could be clever and say that being a priest is a lot like being a detective. We're both trying to solve the mysteries of life, and battling the forces of evil and all that. But
3: the forces of evil, it was evil that pushed you in the direction of the priesthood, isn't that right?
5: Well, it was a very difficult case, yes. We were investigating what we thought was a teenage girl who ran away, and our trail took us to the worst parts of the Soho district.
3: Did you find the girl?
5: Yes, we did. Unfortunately, by the time we found her, she was already caught up in the sleaze and drugs of that area.
3: Yeah, but wait a minute, though. During the last break, you told me that you don't really consider the girl a runaway.
5: Well, no. I think she was lured into a trap.
3: What kind of a trap?
5: Well, you have to understand, this girl was no ordinary runaway. In fact, she was a very sweet and innocent girl. She came from a loving Christian family.
3: So you think?
5: So I know. I dealt closely with the girl's parents. I saw firsthand what they were made of, how much they loved their daughter, what their faith meant to them. Mm. It was their faith during that terrible ordeal that made such an impression on me. Their faith made me think twice about my own.
3: A good girl somehow gone bad. How sad. But if this girl was so happy at home, why did she run away?
5: We're never going to know for sure.
3: Why not?
5: According to the coroner, she committed suicide shortly after we found her.
3: According to the coroner. Now, there's a qualifier. What do you think?
5: I believe she was murdered.
3: Oh.
5: I've never been able to prove it conclusively, and I was taken off the case before I could pursue it.
3: So,
6: what happened. In a fit of self-pity, you ran to the loving arms of the Church of England to become a priest.
5: It wasn't self-pity.
6: And on that note, let's go to the phones. We have a caller from Croydon. Are you there?
7: Yes, I am. It's Jim from Croydon.
6: What's your question?
7: It's for Father Gilbert. You keep talking about evil, which I suppose you saw all the time as a detective. What do you think about evil now you're a priest?
6: Good question. Do you think of evil differently now?
5: Well, I think as a detective I saw evil in its most sensational forms. Muggings, robberies, abuse, addiction, murder.
6: No.
5: And it was easy to write it off as human beings merely behaving at their worst.
6: But isn't that what evil is? People behaving at their worst?
5: No, there's more to it than that. For one thing, there's a supernatural side to it.
6: Wait a minute. You're not going to tell me that you believe in the devil.
5: I believe in a personal supernatural force that's actively working against us. He wants to squeeze out all of God's grace and goodness from the world.
6: Ah, oh, very interesting. Let's see what our next caller thinks about that. Are you there, caller? Hello?
8: You know nothing about evil, Father Gilbert. You're an amateur. You always were.
6: What do you say?
8: Evil doesn't want to eliminate goodness. If we eliminated all goodness, then what would be left to corrupt? Corruption is what we love the most.
6: We? Who is this?
8: Let's consider an example. Telling bold-faced lies, for one. Of course, Father Gilbert would never do that, would he? It would be an obvious sin. But he might omit parts of the truth.
5: I don't understand.
6: What are you talking about?
8: Our good father isn't telling the whole story of his conversion. Has he mentioned his deep despair at having failed the girl? Has he confessed his guilt over the fact that she killed herself directly after seeing him? No, he wouldn't.
5: Who is this?
8: Had he left her alone, she might have lived. She might not have committed such a desperate act. Had he stayed away from Soho, had he given some thought to the clues, things might have been different. He knows it. Poor little Patricia. Poor Patricia.
6: Do you know what the caller is talking about, Father Gilbert? Was the girl's name Patricia?
5: No, I won't discuss the details of the case. Now, who is this?
8: Who or what?
6: Give us your name, caller.
8: You may call me Legion. Not original, I know. But as you said, it doesn't matter what I'm called. There are many names by which I answer. But Legion will suffice for now.
6: Legion, as in the French Foreign Service.
5: Legion, as in the name of a group of demons cast out by Jesus.
8: The mystery isn't solved, Father Gilbert. It's only just beginning. Shall we give you another chance? Oh, yes, please. It would be so much fun.
6: Caller. Are you there? I think we lost him.
5: Look, was this some sort of prank? Have I been set up for a joke?
6: Oh, it's not our joke. Do you know what he was talking about?
5: I want to know who that was.
6: Well, we'll talk about that and lots more right after this break.
9: Kate, I'm home.
6: That was something else, wasn't it?
5: Ha,
6: great radio.
9: Something wrong?
6: Look, the phone lines are lighting up like a Christmas tree.
5: Look, I'm sorry, but I can't go on.
6: What?
10: You know perfectly well
6: what. It's just getting good.
5: Oh, no. There's nothing good about this at all.
6: Father Gilbert, stop. You can't leave now.
5: No, I'm not leaving. I want to know who took that call.
10: I did, Father.
5: And who are you?
10: Claire Stevens, the producer of the show. I came in late, I'm sorry.
5: Well, look, surely you must have some idea who this caller was. Aren't you supposed to log in names and phone numbers, that sort of thing?
10: Yes, normally we do, but
5: right. This
10: call came in on the direct studio line, not the public one. And the caller claimed to be an old friend of yours.
5: What?
10: I assumed you'd given him the phone number.
5: It's no one I know.
6: Father Gilbert, please, we have to go back on the air.
5: Look, if he phoned in on a direct line, then you could dial that number for caller identification. What is it?
10: 1471.
5: Right.
10: I could try. But the caller ID only works if the call hasn't been blocked.
6: Father Gilbert, I can only run so many commercials. Are you coming back to the studio or not?
5: What? No. No, Mr. Barry, I don't think I can.
10: I've got the number. Paper, pencil.
6: What am I supposed to do? I have to finish my show.
5: Boldly go on without me. I want to find that caller.
10: Back in your chair, Billy. You've got 10 seconds.
6: Oh, right.
5: Thank you, Miss Stevens. Now, I was also wondering if I might have a recording of the call. You do record these shows, don't you?
10: Yes, I'll have the engineer dub it off for you right away.
5: Thank you.
10: But what can you do now?
5: I still have friends at Scotland Yard. They may be able to get an address to go with this phone number.
9: Detective Inspector Henry Ross, at your service. And he always delivers.
5: Ah, you found an address, Henry.
9: Well, I said I would, didn't I? It's on the Goldhawk Estates in Hammersmith.
5: Right.
9: Government housing. A very rough area. And there's a surprise that comes with it.
5: What surprise?
9: I got the name of who lives there. It's an old mate of yours.
5: Of mine?
9: Carl Higgins.
5: Higgins? I know his voice. That wasn't him on the phone. You listened to the tape.
9: I can't. I gave it to one of the boys in the lab to analyse it. Besides, I didn't say it was Higgins' voice, only that it was his address.
5: But Higgins, living in government housing? I mean, surely he could do better than that. I thought he retired with a full pension and with honours.
9: Well, so everyone was supposed to think, but... Higgins was never the same after that case you worked on. What was the girl's name?
5: Patricia Atkins.
9: Right, the Atkins case. You went off to be a priest and Higgins started drinking more than he should. Got so bad and embarrassing that they forced him to take an early retirement. No one was supposed to know the real reasons, but, well, you know how word gets around.
5: But the word didn't get to me.
9: And to which monastery were we supposed to send the news? You were locked up pretty tight before they let you out to drink tea with the Stonebridge Parish Flower Committee members.
5: Oh.
9: Well, are you coming with me or not?
5: Coming with you?
9: Let's go and talk to your friend, Higgins.
5: Why do you want to talk to him?
9: If one of our own is being so indiscreet as to phone in second-rate chat shows and blab what he knows about cases, then I want to put a stop to it. Besides, it's time for lunch. And you're paying.
5: All right. Then, by all means, let's go.
9: Oh, this is charming. Just the place I'd want to spend my retirement.
5: You know, I can't imagine Higgins here. It doesn't make sense.
9: Well, you didn't see how much he changed after you left.
5: Oh. It's open.
9: Hello? Higgins?
5: Carl, it's me, Lewis Gilbert. Oh, maybe he's gone shopping.
9: Oh, well, to get some fresh air. It smells awful.
5: Tell me.
9: I'll check down here. Why don't you look in the kitchen?
5: Oh, if you insist. Well, there's nothing in here, although it looks like he left in the middle of a meal. Everything's cold.
9: Oh, God.
5: What's wrong? Henry?
9: Gilbert. In here.
5: What is it?
9: It's your pal, Higgins. He's dead.

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3: Father Gilbert.
4: Yes.
3: Detective Sergeant John Bennett. I'm with the Hammersmith Division. Mm-hmm. D.I. Ross filled me in on why you were here, but I'd like to get your account, if I may.
4: How did Higgins die?
3: Well, that's up to Dr. Simpson to tell us.
4: Simpson?
3: Over there, medical examiner.
4: Right.
3: He'll do the autopsy. But it looks pretty open and shut to me.
4: You mean suicide?
3: Single incisions on his wrists. That'll make a strong case for it, don't you think?
4: Well, normally I would say so, but, you know, there's something awfully strange about all this. How long do you think he's been dead?
3: Let's ask. Dr. Simpson?
5: Don't forget to log the body in this time. Yes, John?
3: Estimated time of death?
5: It was a guess, I'd say, almost 12 hours. Hmm.
4: Well, then he couldn't have made the call.
5: What call?
3: Father Gilbert was on a radio chat show this morning and someone from this flat phoned in with some rather cryptic messages.
5: Well, I can assure you that this man didn't make any calls this morning. It looks to me as if he drank too much last night, felt sorry for himself, grabbed some razors from the cabinet and did himself in.
4: It's uncannily similar.
5: Similar to what?
4: Oh, the death of a girl in a case I once investigated.
5: You investigated a case?
4: Yes, yes. It was considered a suicide, but I've always suspected the girl was murdered.
3: Father Gilbert used to be a detective inspector, Scotland Yard.
5: And you're saying you think Higgins was murdered? By whom?
4: By whoever made that call this morning.
6: Right. We have a few more emerging details to keep us baffled and confused.
5: Now, who are you?
6: D.I. Henry Ross from Scotland Yard.
4: Henry, what details?
6: Well, the neighbours haven't seen Higgins for days. They said he didn't go out much. Stayed at home. Drunk most of the time. They also haven't seen anyone else come or go from here.
4: What else, Henry?
6: There's only one phone in this flat. The one next to the bed. So our chat show friend called you with the body lying there next to him.
5: How nice.
6: No fingerprints on the phone. It was wiped clean. And surprise, surprise, Higgins kept a gun in the bedside table drawer.
4: What?
6: One of your boys just found it. The registration was underneath. It belonged to Higgins.
4: He had a gun, and yet he killed himself with razor blades. Wouldn't you say that was rather odd?
3: What's so odd about it?
6: The gun is quick and efficient, whereas razor blades, well, it's less sure and drawn out. An ex-cop knows that.
4: Tell me, what kind of razor blades were used? They weren't Wilkerson's, were they?
3: I have that information. Yeah, Wilkerson blades. How did you know?
4: Oh, well, that was the brand Patricia Atkins used. Which was odd, since the brand we found in her bathroom was the cheap disposable kind. You should check Higgins' bathroom.
6: Already done. His razor is a different brand.
3: What's your point?
6: Don't they teach you anything in Hammersmith? Why would he buy blades that won't work in his shaver?
3: Well, perhaps the Wilkerson blades were bigger, more easy to handle for what he wanted to do.
4: So you're suggesting it was premeditated?
3: It's possible.
6: Yeah, it's possible, but not likely, D.S. Bennett. Do you really think he went out several days ago and bought the blades with the express purpose of killing himself, then waited until last night to do it, while he was in a drunken stupor, with a gun right there in the drawer next to him?
5: Now I'll have to do an autopsy. I had hoped to have an easy day today.
3: Say what you like. I still think he did himself in, straight and simple.
7: Pardon me, Detective. It may have been straight, but it wasn't simple.
3: Oh, brilliant. Can we fit a few more people into my crime scene, please?
7: I'm Detective Inspector Anne Blaine with CIB.
4: CIB?
6: Anti-corruption squad.
3: And what are you doing here, D.I. Blaine?
7: We've been investigating Higgins.
3: investigating a retired policeman. Don't you have enough active duty officers to torment?
7: We're investigating what we believe is a network of corrupt policemen from the past and the present.
4: No, wait a moment. Higgins was a lot of things, but he wasn't corrupt.
7: Just as I'd expect you to say, Father Gilbert, since you were partners at one time. But I have hard proof that he was taking bribes, among other things.
4: Bribes? Carl? Not a chance.
7: Your loyalty is touching, especially since we've been wanting to ask you about your financial health.
4: You are joking.
7: Not at all. So it's convenient that you've come to London. It saved me a trip to Stonebridge.
8: Detective!
3: What is it?
8: Something we found under the deceased man's pillow.
3: Well?
8: It's a cassette tape.
3: Yes, and?
8: And it has Father Gilbert's name on it.
9: That the nature of evil is rarely dramatic, but slow and efficiently corrupting. Look at poor Higgins. It took him all these years to realize he was better off dead than alive. And even in his alcohol-saturated state, he was reluctant to embrace the inevitable. But he did. And now I leave him as a present for you.
6: Hooray for good sense.
4: Why, what did they decide?
6: The powers that be have put me in charge of the investigation.
4: Oh.
6: What do you make of the tape?
4: Well, nothing. It's the same voice as this morning, that's certain, but no clues that I can discern.
6: Right. No fingerprints, no clues. Then it's off to the lab for further analysis.
4: And what do you want me to do?
6: Unfortunately, you'll have to stay where you are. Detective Anne Blaine wants a word with you. Oh, and you might want legal counsel present.
4: Oh, that won't be necessary. I hope.
7: So you can see from this and those statements there that Detectives Higgins, Schiller, Ramsey and Enslin were all taking bribes from the various Soho merchants who wanted the force to keep away. And I believe they're only the tip of the iceberg. The corruption goes deep.
4: Well, I'm staggered.
7: You honestly expect me to believe that you had no idea it was going on?
4: Look, I'm not naive, Detective. I knew it was going on somewhere with a small handful of officers in other divisions, but not at Scotland Yard. Not right under my nose.
7: Tell me about your last case.
4: What do you want to know?
7: Everything. Start with Patricia Atkins.
4: She was a good girl from a decent family.
7: Well-to-do.
4: Simon Atkins was at the forefront of the computer revolution in the early 80s. His wife, Susan, was a teacher at a church-run school.
7: And they were devout in their beliefs.
4: Yes. As were Patricia and her brother and sister.
7: I read your files. Patricia's parents reported that something happened to her and she went off the skids.
4: Well, it may have been normal teenage rebellion, hanging around the wrong sort of people.
7: She ran away from home to London. Soho, as it turns out. And this is what confuses me, Gilbert. You normally didn't work cases with runaways, so why did you work this one?
4: The Atkins family were friends with a member of Parliament, a neighbour.
7: Who, specifically?
4: Richard Magnusson. Magnusson pulled some strings to get Scotland Yard to make it a priority.
7: They brought in several of their top detectives, including you and Higgins.
4: That's right. We checked leads, inquired among her family and friends, and ultimately tracked her down.
7: According to your file, you received an anonymous phone call from someone who claimed to have seen her in Soho.
4: That's right. Higgins and I followed the lead to a flat there, above one of the strip clubs.
7: Higgins? I thought you saw the girl alone, Gilbert.
4: I did. Higgins stayed downstairs while I went up to find Patricia.
7: Why did Higgins stay downstairs?
4: He said he felt sick, bad fish and chips, and didn't want to embarrass himself. He stayed outside for the air.
7: You went up to the flat alone and Patricia was there.
4: The squalor was horrible. And there was Patricia, obviously strung out. She was getting ready for work, she said, and didn't want to talk to me.
7: Work?
4: In one of the clubs. It's all in the report.
7: Then what happened?
4: Well, when I told her we'd been looking for her as a runaway, she became upset and annoyed with me for interfering. She begged me not to tell her parents where she was. And she said that he wouldn't like it, that he would cause trouble for her entire family.
7: Who was the he she referred to?
4: I don't know. I asked, but she wouldn't say. She seemed trapped. She didn't know what to do or where to turn. I tried to persuade her to go home. I said that her parents loved her, wanted her back no matter what she'd done.
7: By law, you could have arrested her and taken her home.
4: I know.
7: But you didn't.
4: No. Initially, I wanted her to go home because she wanted to. I was afraid that if I dragged her back unwillingly, she'd only run away again.
7: And because of your decision, you lost your chance to physically remove her.
4: She locked herself in the bathroom and begged me to leave. After several minutes of discussion, she promised to come out, but only if I would agree to come back the next day.
7: But she didn't come out.
4: No, she was silent. I threatened to break down the door. She didn't respond, and then I did break through, but she was gone. She'd slipped out the bathroom window and down a fire escape.
7: She escaped that night and was found dead the next day. A suicide.
4: Yes.
7: You blame yourself for that?
4: Yes. Yes, I do. Although I don't think it was a suicide.
7: Of course not. By thinking it's a murder, you can displace some of the blame for your poor decision-making.
4: Oh, there's no need to displace the blame. I accept it fully. It's never far from my heart. Even though I have been shown a remarkable grace and forgiveness.
7: Grace and forgiveness from whom?
4: From Patricia's parents. From God. But I want you to know, I tried to find Patricia's killer. But I was told by my superiors it was a closed case as a suicide. I was forbidden to investigate it further.
7: There's no need to trouble yourself about that part of it, Gilbert.
4: What do you mean?
7: There was never a chance that you were going to solve the case properly. Everyone was against you. Higgins, your superiors, their superiors.
4: What?
7: You weren't meant to find her, Gilbert. And since you did find her, then I believe she had to be taken out of the picture.
4: You think she was murdered?
7: It wouldn't surprise me. We're dealing with something bigger than you can imagine.
4: Oh, I have quite an imagination.
7: If you were still a police officer, I could tell you what I know, but you're a civilian now.
4: Now, wait a minute.
7: Stay close, Father Gilbert. Don't go back to Stonebridge without letting me know. We'll need to talk further.

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6: Teddy Roosevelt said, "A thorough knowledge of the Bible is worth more than a college education." 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
9: 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One of the enemy's quietest tactics is fear. Not always loud or obvious, but subtle. Convincing believers to stay silent, Satan would love nothing more than for Christians to keep their faith private, to feel afraid of rejection, awkwardness, or getting it wrong, because a silent believer can't spread God's love with anyone. But God never called us to live in fear. 2 Timothy 1:7 tells us, "For God has not given us a spirit of fear, but of power, love, and a sound mind." That means the fear you feel about sharing your faith isn't from God. 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We remember that His word never returns void. We remember it's not about our perfection. It's about His power working through us. When you step out in faith, even with shaky words, God meets you there. Fear loses its grip when obedience and faith take its place. Ignite your life. Go to igniteamerica.com.
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11: 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She tells them your life matters. 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

0: Well, hello there. It's good to have you back. You're always welcome here at Lamplighter Theatre. On our last visit...
1: My brother is visiting from Albany. He owns one of the most reputable stores in Albany and keeps a great many clerks. Huh? He told me last night if I could find a boy who was honest and industrious, he'd take him home, pay his fare, and treat him well. I thought of you right away.
2: I don't know. It probably is time I start to work. As poor as we are. But I do so want an education. Lord, help me know what to do. Mr. Minton?
1: Yes, Edward.
2: When is your brother going home?
1: Next Monday.
2: Well, I've been praying, and I think it'd be best if I take the work and go along with him.
1: Are you sure?
2: Yes, sir.

0: Isaiah 42:16. I will lead them in paths that they have not known.
1: Well now, Edward, how are you faring?
0: Oh, very good, sir.
1: Unusual these days to see a young man reading scripture. How old are you?
0: I'll be 16 in a few weeks, sir.
1: You'll be attending my Sunday school class then.
0: I look forward to it.
1: As a matter of fact, we have a scarcity of Bible school teachers. How would you feel about taking charge of a young boy's Sunday school class?
0: You mean teach? Me?
1: If you're up for it.
0: I'm not sure about that.
1: Well, think about it. My brother believes God is doing an unusual work in your life. You may be just the ticket for those boys. Well, now let you get back to your lamp. I'm going to see about lunch.
0: Dear Kitty, time has certainly flown since I've been here in Albany. Has it really been 3 weeks? The Minterns are very kind, make me feel like I'm part of the family. Life is busy. I work every day but Sunday. The clerks are mostly good, though none of them love Jesus. One of them, Roscoe, is a bit of a handful, but nothing like Bob Turner. I'm teaching the young boys' class. They all call me Mr. Lewis, which is right strange. Speaking of names, I no longer go by Tip. Everyone here calls me Edward or Ed. Makes me feel like somebody else. The old Tip Lewis I used to know so well would be very much astonished if he could see me now. Well, I need to say my prayers and go to bed. I'll write more later. Love to you, Edward.

0: And there's your change. Thanks for coming to Minterns.
1: Oh, you're in for it now, Ed. I pity you, boyo. I really do.
0: What are you talking about, Roscoe?
1: You don't know?
0: Know what?
1: Why, only that Mr. Minton's pink of a perfect and altogether amazing son, Ray, has just got home from university, well, that's what.
0: Mr. Minton has a son?
1: Yeah, he does. And I just saw him pass the store not an hour ago, leaning back in the carriage like a prig.
0: A prig?
1: Oh, you're such a greenie, Ed. You'll know when you meet him. I wouldn't be in your shoes for a silver dollar.
0: Sounds like Ray's arrived. Too bad. I was just beginning to have such a nice time here. They've all been so kind. Might as well get it over with.
2: Edward, home at last. Well, how was business today?
0: Well, first rate. Everything's in order and the store's locked for the night.
2: Wonderful. Now come in and meet my son, Master Edward Lewis, Master Raymond Minturn.
0: Hello?
3: Oh, just Ray, please. I've heard a lot about you, Edward. I'm glad to finally make your acquaintance.
0: Good to meet you, too.
2: Edward has become one of my top clerks, and in a very short amount of time.
3: Oh, is that right?
0: I suppose.
2: He shows great promise.
0: I have you to thank for that, sir.
3: Modest, too.
4: Edward, have you eaten?
0: No, ma'am.
4: There's food for you in the kitchen.
2: Yes, and then you'll want to spend time with your books, no doubt.
0: Yes, sir.
2: Well, we'll have a long evening to study. I have a committee meeting, and I expect it to go late. Raymond, I leave you in charge.
3: Yes, Father.
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3: Hard at it, eh?
0: Yes, sir.
3: Oh, dreadful. I'm not a sir, Edward. Call me Ray.
0: Yes, sir. Ray.
3: I, just came in to retrieve a book. Don't let me interrupt you. What are you studying?
0: Fractions.
3: Fractions. Having trouble?
0: Yes, lots. I can't get this one to save my head.
3: Suppose I take a look.
0: Sure.
3: Yes, I see the roadblock. Take a closer look at the multiplication at the top of your paper.
0: I see. It's the three that's made all the trouble. How's that?
3: Oh, good, good. Now, just bring this number down.
0: Here?
3: Further down.
0: Well, don't that beat all? It worked. Thanks.
3: Oh, you're welcome. Have you been to school lately?
0: Not since last winter.
3: Well, wouldn't you get on faster with your books if you had a teacher?
0: I'm sure I would, but I can't make up what I haven't got.
3: Well, What if I tutored you? I could give you the hour from 9 till 10.
7: Do you mean that?
3: Certainly. Don't you think you would like it?
7: I guess I would.
3: Consider it settled, then. Right now, however, it's 10 o'clock. Will you come to prayers?
7: Oh, is it Mr. Minturn home?
3: No, but his son is. Are you surprised that I should have prayers in my father's absence?
7: Well, I didn't know... I mean, I didn't think you...
3: You didn't think I had learned to pray? The question is, have you learned that precious lesson yet, my young friend?
7: Oh, yes, a good while ago.
3: Oh, I'm very glad. You will never learn anything else that is quite so important.
7: Well, I've made up my mind. If you're a prig, then prig must mean the best, kindest, and the wisest person in the world.
3: Well, thank you. To prayers, then?
7: Yes, sir. Sure, right? Dear Kitty, I got promoted. I no longer do deliveries or errands. Rather, I stay at my very own counter and serve my favorite customers. I'm right thankful. There's another change, too. Ray's been tutoring me, and math ain't near as dreadful as it used to be. He's an excellent teacher. More than that, he's a good friend.
1: Hey, Ed.
7: You're
1: the only fella I ever met who writes letters on his lunch break. What an odd goose you are. Honk. Here, got a letter for you.
7: Letter? That's strange. I just received one from Mother yesterday.
1: Maybe it's from a long-lost love. Ooh. See ya.
7: More like a long-lost rival. Bob Turner? What does he want?
8: Dear Tip, Mother's dead. I've got to go to work. Can I come out there to your store? I'll behave myself real well, honor bright. I've got money enough to get there. I dug potatoes for old Williams and earned it. Write to me right off. Please. Your friend, Bob Turner.
7: I know Mr. Minter's looking for a new clerk, but Bob? He's the last boy we'd want. He's sure to bring trouble. Dear God, please give me wisdom. Show me what I should do.
2: Come in.
7: Sorry to bother you, Mr. Minturn.
2: Edward, no bother at all. How can I help you?
7: Have you found a boy yet?
2: No. Have you?
7: Well, there's one at home who wants to come. I just had a letter from him. His name is Bob Turner.
2: Ah. Is he a good boy?
7: No, sir.
2: Oh? That's plain enough. Why are you talking about him, then?
7: Well, I want you to make him a good boy, sir.
2: There's an idea. I can't make boys over new, Edward. Is he honest?
7: No, sir. Not what you mean by honest. But his mother is dead, and he hasn't any friends. He goes with a miserable set of fellows. He'll get worse if he stays there.
2: I see. So the whole of it is, you think it is my duty to let him come and try to save him. Suppose I should. What would you do for your share?
7: I'd try to.
2: How?
7: I'd try to get him to do right.
2: And suppose he should try to get you to do wrong?
7: I hope he couldn't.
2: As do I. But scripture says, bad company corrupts good morals. If this Bob should lead you astray, I'd be sorry I ever heard of him.
7: I trust God won't let that happen. I'll pray every day for myself and for Bob and leave everything in God's hands. In fact, I'd like to pray right now, if I may.
2: That's a welcome idea. You go right ahead.
7: Dear Lord Jesus, please help us to know what to do. Bob is full of mischief. He needs you. If he comes, please help me and all of us here to be a good influence on him. For greater is he that is in us than he that is in the world. Amen.
2: Amen. All right, Edward. Write to the boy. We'll give him a try.
7: Yes, sir. Thank you.
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7: So, at the end of the day, you need to make sure all of the receipts at your counter are in order. Then you take them to the accounting office. Understand, Bob?
1: Got it, Tip.
7: You'll also need to memorize the layout of the streets so you can make deliveries and run errands as needed.
1: Shouldn't be a problem. I've always been good at directions. You remember, don't you? I've always found a way out of the tightest spots.
7: Yeah, I remember. Those days are past.
1: True enough. We've come a long way, haven't we? I mean, you have. I know I still gotta prove myself.
7: Yep.
1: Well, don't you worry. I made up my mind to behave. I want to do well like you. A faithful clerk in one of the finest stores in Albany.
7: I don't see any reason why you can't be. If you work hard and stay out of mischief.
1: I won't let you down, Tip. I know you put yourself out there for me to even get this job, and I appreciate it.
7: Thanks. Just one thing more, though. I don't go by Tip anymore. I go by my proper name now, Edward. Or you can call me Ed.
1: Really? Eddie's gonna take some getting used to.
7: No, Ed. I prefer Ed.
1: Oh.
7: Or Edward.
1: Whatever you say, Tip.
7: No.
1: I mean, Eddie.
7: No, Ed.

0: No, no, that's not quite right. This is basic algebra. I thought you had this down.
1: I guess when it comes to learning, I'm no better than he is.
0: Who?
1: Bob Turner.
0: The new boy. I heard he's getting along very well.
1: He's doing fine work-wise.
0: Then what's the problem?
1: He can't seem to remember the most basic thing, just like I can't remember basic algebra.
0: What thing?
1: Not to call me Tip.
0: Oh.
1: I've told him and told him it's Edward or Ed, but he still calls me Tip. In clear, loud tones that ring through the store a dozen times a day. And if he's feeling particularly dumb, he calls me Eddie.
0: Eddie? It is endearing.
1: Don't encourage him.
0: Why do you hate the name Tip so much?
1: Because it belongs to the miserable, ragged, hopeless boy who used to wander around the streets in search of mischief.
0: And not to the fine young man in the neat black suit who teaches Sunday school and is a very fair scholar in Latin and sometimes algebra.
1: Tip is my old self, a life I'm trying to leave behind. So I'm vexed whenever Bob screeches that name after me wherever I go. I despise it.
0: Edward, didn't you tell me that your sister and your parents and your little brother called you by that name?
1: Yeah.
0: Then, can it really be that disagreeable when your family uses it and always, always in kindness? And it's the only name by which little Johnny remembered you. Besides, what's Bob's birth name?
1: Robert. But it'd be ridiculous to call him that. He's always been Bob.
0: And for him, you've always been Tip.
1: Huh. I suppose that's true.
0: It is not your name that makes you who you are, Edward. It is your actions and your choices, and the grace of Almighty God. Now, let's get back to algebra.
2: Say, Tip, you want to come over to my room tonight?
1: I thought you all were going to the theater.
2: I was fool enough to promise Ray I wouldn't.
1: And you mean to keep your promise?
2: I can keep a promise once in a while. What do you say you and me have some fun?
1: Oh, sorry. I'm busy tonight.
2: Tip Lewis, just because you board in a big house and dress like a dandy is no reason to act like you're ashamed of me.
1: No, nonsense. I can't go tonight or any other night because, well, I also made a promise. I have an appointment at 8:30, and I'm determined that nothing in the world should hinder me if I can help it.
2: What is it? Lessons?
1: No, it's nothing about lessons.
2: Well, couldn't I help you do whatever it is? Anything's better than sitting at home all alone.
1: Well, actually, you could help me better than anyone else, only you wouldn't.
2: Oh, don't say that. I'll help you if you'll only let me. I'll help you this very night.
1: Is that a promise?
2: It is. Out and out. And when I promise a thing, you know, Tip Lewis, that I do it.
1: Oh, fair enough. All right, then. I'll tell you. Every night, at exactly 8:30, I go to my room, and I ask God, over and over, to make you want to be a Christian.
2: Tip, that's mean.
1: What is?
2: To get a fella to promise what he can't do.
1: Don't you want to be a Christian?
2: I can't say that I'm particular about it.
1: It's your choice. But remember, you did promise.
2: All right. Things in style here, don't you?
1: Everything in this house has style, thanks to Mrs. Minturn. All right, now, it's 8:30, so I'm gonna kneel down here and pray for you.
2: And I suppose you want me to do the same?
1: If you want to keep your promise, you don't have to.
2: Fine. But this is new business to me, you see. Do I need to close my eyes?
1: If it'll help you stop talking. No more distractions. Here we go. Father in heaven, thank you for hearing my prayer. Thank you that Bob didn't go to the theater, that he's here with me now. I pray that you'll touch his heart. Make him want to give himself to Jesus, the best friend he could ever have. Bob? You all right?
2: I've never heard anybody pray for me before. You really do this every night?
1: Sure do. I pray for you and Father, Alice, and Roscoe. Ray does, too.
2: He does?
1: Sure does. All right. Your turn.
2: I don't know what to say.
1: Just say you need the Lord to help you.
2: Help me do what?
1: Help you to be saved from your sins, to leave behind your old ways, help you become a new man.
2: I feel like I do want to do that, but I never talked to God before. I don't think he'd even want to talk to me. Not with the way I've been. Now,
1: believe me, if someone like me can get saved, anyone can. Jesus forgave me and loves me more than anyone else has loved me in this whole world.

0: Lord, who gave his life for you.
1: All right. I can hardly believe I'm saying this, but I want to pray.
0: Need any help?
1: No. No, I better fess up on my own.
0: All right.
1: Lord Jesus, bet you never thought I'd be kneeling here praying, huh? I do believe what Tip said. That you love me. You love me. I ain't never been loved by anyone before. I'm sorry for all the trouble I've caused. I want to be different. Forgive me. Oh, Lord, forgive me. Please. Forgive me.

0: I can't believe it.
1: What a wonderful turn of events. I'm glad you were there for him.
0: I'm glad you got him to promise not to go to the theater.
1: Yeah, all in God's grace. Oh, I have a letter for you.
0: Oh, thanks. It's from my sister Kitty. Let's see. Dear Ed.
1: Edward? What is it?
0: My father. He's dead.
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8: How do you do? On Memorial Day, we remember our roots and the ancestors who came before us. Some people remember through old photographs and heirlooms. The family in our story did something a little different. They planted living landmarks. Come with us and you'll meet a man whose roots are as deep as an oak tree's, because his heart, his mind, his very life were unshackled.

0: They can find a park bench if it's warm, or curl up in a public place if it's not. But it's still true that a homeless man has no stability or security. In Chicago, however, there's Pacific Garden Mission, the oldest continuously operating rescue mission in the country. Thanks to caring friends who send financial and material gifts, the Old Lighthouse shelters hundreds of men, women, and children each day, providing food, fresh clothing, and a safe place to sleep. Even some medical and dental treatment are given in the mission clinic. But the mission goal is greater than keeping them alive one more day. They want to keep them alive for eternity. So pastors and counselors tell them about the way, the truth, and the life that leads out of darkness into light. That same message of hope goes out to the world in 15 languages through this program. Now for broadcast around the earth, here is episode number 3932 in the series Unshackled, the program that makes you face yourself and think. Memorial Day is a uniquely American holiday, but every culture and time has its own occasions for remembering. The idea is as widespread as humankind. For this season of Memorial Day, we present an original holiday special called The Landmark, right now on Unshackled.
1: Beautiful day, huh, Roger? What did we do to deserve such nice weather?
2: Nice weather in spring? Imagine that.
1: I'm just glad the sun is coming out, finally.
2: Hey, I helped an old lady cross the street yesterday, so now it's sunny out.
1: Huh?
2: And I spent all winter kicking cats, that's why it snowed so much. Right, Sandy?
1: Okay, enough.
2: Do you really think the weather has anything to do with our behavior? You can act like an angel or a monster, and the earth revolves around the sun all the same.
1: I was just making small talk. Why does everything you say have to be some pompous display of intellect?
0: What do you think about Roger? He seems insufferable to me. But imagine how his wife Sandy feels. She has to live with him. It makes me wonder what brought them together in the first place. Well, they do have a few common interests, including the one that brought them out on this Memorial Day weekend trip.
1: I can't believe all the interesting stuff we dug up about your family in the county records.
2: The best day we've had so far in my search for roots.
1: If we don't do a better job researching my side of the family, your family tree is going to flourish while mine is still a bare sapling.
2: My ancestors sure made a mark in the world.
1: Yes, especially your great uncle who was shot while resisting arrest.
2: Uncle Courtney was not one of my ancestors.
1: No, but he's part of your family tree, and the apple doesn't fall far, as they say.
2: You and your platitudes. Just wait until we uncover the skeletons in your family's closet.
1: Well, that's what this trip is about.
2: Right. Now help me out. I see a fork in the road up ahead. Which way do we go to get to the little graveyard where your relatives are buried?
1: I think right, but we might run into a Memorial Day parade.
2: Ugh, I hate those things. Overblown nationalism and bowing to a god who let innocent young men die in wars so rich old elites could stay comfortable in their ivory towers. Pretty morbid holiday, if you ask me.
1: Your Uncle Marty did a brave thing. You should be proud of him.
2: Like he had a choice. I don't want to be proud of a ghost I've never met. I would rather he be alive, making memories with me.
1: Of course.
2: It's the future that matters. What good comes from dwelling on the past? None at all.
1: Sorry, I hit a sore spot. How much further to the cemetery?
2: About 5 miles, I think.
1: Why'd you stop?
2: I'm lost. These country roads all look the same.
1: Let's look at the map.
2: We're in the boondocks, Sandy. I'm surprised if this town's even on the map.
1: We can go to a store and ask for directions.
2: What in the world?
1: Huh?
2: Look at all these oak trees along the road.
1: That one's huge.
2: Beautiful, right? That's a white oak.
1: How can you tell?
2: The edges of the leaves are rounded instead of sharp, and the bark is grayish. It's called a white oak because the wood inside is white.
1: How did you learn so much about trees, Roger?
2: The same way I learned about the weather.
1: Don't start.
2: I have to admit, it's nice seeing the leaves fill in after staring at bare branches all winter.
1: Say, this is interesting. All the trees are standing in a line and each is a bit shorter than the one before. I guess they were all planted at different times?
2: Right. It must have been planted years or even decades apart. And the white oak looks to be over 100 years old? But we'd have to chop it down and count the rings to know for sure.
1: No, don't do that.
2: Is that a small cemetery next to it?
1: Could be. Hey, I see some people down there. Maybe they can help us.
2: What are they doing on the ground?
1: It's hard to tell from here.
2: Oh, they're planting another tree.
3: Is this hole deep enough, Grandpa?
4: I think so, David. The roots of that sapling should have enough space to spread out.
3: What's the next step?
4: Take the topsoil that you dug out and crumble it so that it's looser. I'll hold the tree while you fill in the hole around the roots. Nice work. A $5 tree and a $20 hole.
3: But we got the tree for free out of the woods, and I dug the hole.
4: It's just a saying. It means the better you prepare the ground, the better the tree will take hold. This tree is just a sapling now, but thanks to your work, it has the foundation to grow into a mighty oak.
3: Ah, that makes sense.
4: Now, let me tell you about the significance of this ceremony. You're the sixth generation of the Corliss family to plant an oak tree here. Do you know why?
3: I'm not sure, Grandpa.
4: The Bible says, "Thou shalt not remove thy neighbor's landmark, which they of old time have set in thine inheritance."
3: That's a lot of big words.
4: It means that these trees and the roots they put down represent our ancestors. Remember what we rehearsed?
3: Yep. I, David Corliss, being in my 13th year, do plant this tree in keeping with a family tradition as the tree... I forget.
4: As the tree is nourished through its roots.
3: Right. As the tree is nourished through its roots, may I be strengthened through my own roots. The land of my fathers, the faith of my fathers, the God of my fathers. In Jesus' name, amen.
4: Amen.
5: Excuse me, sir. Mind if we park here?
4: There's a gate just a few blocks up. You can drive through that.
5: Sure thing.
4: David, you better go into the house and get your lunch. I'll wait and see what these folks want.
2: I'm glad I found you. This place is a ghost town.
4: What can I do for you?
2: We're looking for the Butternut Ridge Cemetery. My wife wants to visit some of her ancestors' graves for Memorial Day.
1: That's not it, is it?
4: No, that's our family cemetery. We're having a little ceremony there today.
1: Oh, I see.
4: You must have made a wrong turn at the fork. Go back and turn left this time. Then go another 5 miles. You can't miss it.
2: Thanks.
1: By the way, sir, we were just admiring your trees. What's the story behind them?
4: You don't have to call me sir. My name's John. Now, why don't you two follow me, and I'll tell you all about them. Sure is a nice day, huh?
1: I was just telling Roger. I don't know what we did to deserve such nice weather.
4: The Lord finally blessed us with some sunshine. This is the day which the Lord has made. We will rejoice and be glad in it.
2: So, how about these trees?
4: All right. Now, you see the biggest tree, the white oak at the top of the hill?
2: From the size, it looks to be at least 100 years old.
4: Much more than 100 years. That tree was planted on Memorial Day, 1866, by my great-grandfather, Isaac Corliss.
1: We noticed there's something unusual about the line of trees along the edge of your property. They're like stair steps, each one slightly bigger than the next.
4: That's right. My grandson just finished planting the latest tree in the series.
2: We saw you planting. Looks like another white oak?
4: Mm-hmm.
2: Do these trees have any special significance?
4: Well, counting the tree my grandson David just planted, there are now 15 white oaks in the line.
2: Did you plant them to mark the property line?
4: Well, yeah, sort of, but they mark a great deal more.
1: Could you tell us more about it?
4: Sure. Let's walk back up the line, and I'll tell you about each tree as we go.
0: You'll hear more about John's trees in just a moment. 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
4: My great-grandfather Isaac Corliss was dismissed from serving in the Army at the end of the Civil War. He was 25 years old then. He got married a year later in 1866 when Decoration Day became popular. On that day, Isaac and his wife planted a white oak sapling they dug out of the woods.
2: Is that the biggest tree at the end of the row?
4: You guessed it. Now, Isaac had four sons. When each one reached the age of 13, Isaac helped them choose a sapling to plant in the row. It's been a family tradition ever since.
1: Only the male children plant trees, John?
4: No, all the children plant them, male and female, and always on the Memorial Day closest to their 13th birthday. My grandson, David, just planted his tree, and the others will plant their trees in turn. Unless the Lord returns first.
2: Unless the Lord returns? What is that supposed to mean?
4: I'm Christian, and I believe that God sent his only son, Jesus Christ, to die on the cross to save us from our sins, so that we can have eternal life. On the third day, Jesus rose from the dead, and one day he'll come again. The Bible says, "Therefore be ye also ready, for in such an hour as ye think not, the Son of Man cometh."
2: Do you really believe that? I don't mean to pick at a man's faith, but...
4: Then don't pick at it. Ask yourself, why am I afraid of it? As for me, I'm certain that the Lord is going to return. And we have already seen many of the warning signs given in the Bible. It could happen at any time now.
1: You sound very confident about all this.
4: I am. I trust in God's word. Trust in the Lord with all thine heart, and lean not unto thine own understanding. In all thy ways acknowledge him, and he shall direct thy paths.
1: I'm not very familiar with what the Bible says. Sorry, you've obviously memorized quite a bit.
4: Sure have. Started quite young. I memorized this verse as a boy, and I never forgot it. For if we believe that Jesus died and rose again, even so them also which sleep in Jesus will God bring with him. For this we say unto you by the word of the Lord, that we which are alive and remain unto the coming of the Lord shall not prevent them which are asleep.
2: Prevent them which are asleep? Prevent them from doing what? I don't get it.
4: That's from the King James translation. Prevent, in this context, meant to go ahead of.
2: You mean that the Lord will save both the living and the asleep, or dead, and the dead will be saved first?
4: That's right. You're a good listener, Roger.
2: Thanks.
1: Any more verses for us?
4: Here's one I like. Well, hey, I got a pocket Bible I carry with me. Why don't you read it?
1: Oh, well, all right. For the Lord himself shall descend from heaven with a shout, with the voice of the archangel, and with the trump of God, and the dead in Christ shall rise first, just like you said. Then we which are alive and remain shall be caught up together with them in the clouds to meet the Lord in the air, and so shall we ever be with the Lord.
2: This stuff isn't for me, but I don't mind if you find it comforting.
4: Hey, you must have read my mind.
2: What do you mean?
4: You predicted the next verse of Scripture. Go ahead, read it.
1: Oh, okay. Wherefore, comfort one another with these words.
2: So, weren't we talking about trees?
4: Right. These three were planted by my son Thomas and my two daughters.
1: Is Thomas David's father?
4: Yes. He was born in 1940 and planted his tree in 1953. Now let me show you the three planted by my sister and brother and by me. I planted mine in 1928.
1: I'm impressed that you remember all these dates. Do you remember the names of everyone who planted a tree?
4: Yep. All the way back to Isaac, who put down the roots of the first white oak in 1866.
2: What's the significance of these trees?
4: They're landmarks. The Bible says, "Remove not the ancient landmark which thy fathers have set."
1: Are these trees actual landmarks?
4: Mm-hmm. They mark the boundary of our land. But more importantly, they help us remember the ancestors who have gone before us. We want to remember that their courage, which carried them through difficult times, is the same courage we need when the going gets tough. These things are our roots. We need them.
2: You keep saying roots.
4: Right. Trees have roots.
2: Well, of course.
1: And David did a good job digging that hole so the tree can grow strong.
4: And there's the connection. You see, men have roots too.
2: Which can be good or bad, I suppose.
4: Exactly. What happens when their roots aren't planted right?
1: They don't grow.
2: or they're more susceptible to disease, decay.
4: That's right, Roger. Without a good foundation, people struggle. But just like a tree can be replanted and disease cut away, people can transform their lives and be made whole if they make the choice to do so. Therefore, if any man be in Christ, he is a new creature. Old things are passed away. Behold, all things are become new.
1: Roger and I on a research trip trying to look up our own genealogies. That's why we needed directions to the graveyard. How coincidental, this conversation.
4: Coincidental?
2: You mentioned your great-grandfather coming home from war and planting a tree. One of my relatives served in World War II, but he didn't come home at all. Many don't.
4: Sometimes the terrors of war and other tragedies drive people away from the Lord. When Isaac planted his tree, the nation had just gone through a terrible war. Many found strength through their deep faith in the Word of God. Within a few years, though, it became fashionable for skeptics to find errors and inconsistencies in the Bible. Even some church leaders and clergymen climbed on the bandwagon of disbelief.
2: What's wrong with that?
4: Well, they took all the miracles and supernatural elements of the Bible, like Christ's resurrection, and simplified it into a set of ethical standards. Ethics are good, but there's more to the Christian faith than simple ethics.
1: Such as?
4: Remember what I said about Christ's sacrifice? The Word of God speaks of God Himself taking the form of man to forgive mankind for their sins, and to give us the gift of eternal life. By reducing the Bible to a set of rules with no supernatural component, people lose interest.
1: I know I did.
4: But since it's human nature to seek something greater than themselves, some turn to fringe groups like cults or activism to make sense of the meaning of life. Then, the difference between right and wrong and truth from falsehood gets muddied.
1: I never thought I'd find such a wise man in this little country town, John.
4: Not so much wise as concerned. We here on this land are keeping our roots in place for now. But we know someday the Lord will come. And I can say, I know whom I have believed, and am persuaded that He is able to keep that which I have committed unto Him against that day.
1: Which day is that?
4: The day when, trusting in Him, I'll meet Him face to face.
2: I don't know, John. It just sounds...
4: What?
2: Well, how can Sandy and I be sure that... Well, that's a thing that... We'll meet the Lord when He comes.
4: To be saved, you must admit your sins, believe that Jesus Christ died on the cross to save you, and trust Him as your Savior.
2: Maybe. I don't know how you do it, John.
4: Do what?
2: Stand here. Every year, look at those names, remember everything, and still have peace.
1: Yeah, the world is a mess.
2: I can't even look at the dates without feeling empty.
4: Empty?
2: Like all of it just disappears. Like people live and fight and love, and then it's just a stone in the ground. If that's all there is, what's the point?
1: I used to believe kind of what you believe. At least I think I did. But somewhere along the way, it stopped feeling real. Church felt like routine. Prayer felt like talking to the air. And when life got hard, I realized I didn't have much holding me up.
4: That's because routine isn't a root.
1: Then what is?
4: A root is something that holds when the wind comes. Something planted deep enough that storms can't rip it out.
6: Grandpa?
4: Yeah, David?
6: They're about to fold the flag.
4: We'll be there in a minute.
2: You too. It's different. I've noticed that. There's something steady there.
1: He respects you, listens to you. That doesn't just happen anymore.
4: It doesn't happen by accident.
7: Dad used to say, a tree without roots falls before it ever grows tall.
4: He did.
2: Your father was a man of faith?
7: Uh-huh.
4: He was a man who knew where he stood. Not because life was easy, but because he was anchored.
1: Anchored to what?
4: To Christ. My father taught me that faith isn't something you visit twice a year. It's something you build your life on. When I failed, that foundation didn't crack. When I doubted, it didn't disappear. When grief came, it didn't wash away.
1: I don't have that. Not anymore.
2: I'm not even sure I ever did.
4: Then maybe this is your Memorial Day.
2: What do you mean?
4: Memorial Day isn't just about remembering sacrifice. It's about remembering what that sacrifice was for. Freedom. But freedom without direction drifts.
1: And souls without roots.
2: Drift too.
4: Now you're getting it. People build careers, homes, reputations. But what are they planted in? If everything else was stripped away, what would still be standing?
1: I don't know.
2: That's what scares me.
7: Grandpa always says, if you don't choose where to plant your life, something else will choose for you.
4: And most of the time, it's sand.
2: And you're saying Christ is firm ground.
4: I'm not saying it. He did.
1: But what if we're starting late?
4: Roots can grow at any season, if you're willing to plant them.
2: I've spent years pretending I didn't need that, that I was fine on my own. But standing here today, I feel how shallow that was.
4: Then don't walk away shallow.
2: I don't want my life to be a stone with dates on it. I want it to mean something eternal.
4: It can.
2: How?
4: Same way my father did it. Same way I try to teach David. You turn to Christ. Not casually. Completely. Ask him to forgive your sins and believe in him as Lord and Savior. Give your life to him. Let him anchor you. Redefine you. And then you build from there.
7: Grandpa, what if we pray with them?
4: I'd be honored. Okay?
7: Okay.
1: All right.
4: Lord Jesus, today we remember those who gave their lives for freedom. But we also remember that you gave yours for something even greater. For hearts without roots. For souls that drift. For an eternity with you. So Lord, plant us in you. Forgive us. Anchor us. And teach us to build what lasts. In Jesus' name we pray. Amen.

0: Even so, every good tree bringeth forth good fruit, but a corrupt tree bringeth forth evil fruit. A good tree cannot bring forth evil fruit, neither can a corrupt tree bring forth good fruit. As John taught us, even someone who grew up on shaky ground can be made whole if they receive Christ into their hearts. So, on this Memorial Day, we remember sacrifice. But greater still is the foundation laid by Jesus Christ, a foundation strong enough to hold every storm. If your life feels unanchored, turn to Him. Put down roots that will never be shaken. If you've never given your life to Christ, please consider doing so now. Won't you pray with us? There are no special words. These simply reflect the condition of a humble heart submitted to the Savior. Heavenly Father, I believe that you gave your only Son, the Lord Jesus Christ, to die on the cross to wash away my sins. Please come into my heart and guide me through my life to make me more like you. Save me. Make me what you want me to be. 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In Jesus' name I pray. 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That's right. We wanted to create even more quality Christian content for you, our listener. So we're now producing an exciting new children's show called The Clue Crew. This is a family-friendly adventure series where there's always a biblical lesson to be learned and a mystery to be solved. We're also bringing to life powerful gospel truths in a new series called History's Greatest Sermons. This program will feature the very words of Billy Sunday, Charles Spurgeon, Dwight L. Moody, and many more, all dramatized and delivered by our very own Unshackled actors. And then there's our daily devotionals. In these 4-minute episodes, we hear a true story of transformation with supporting scripture and an application point to help us dive deeper in our biblical understanding. And now here's a taste of a daily devotional. November 16th, Doubting the Plan. Why me? Have you ever asked that question? Most of us have. In fact, I'm sure all of us have at one time or another. When we've been wronged or the cards seem continually stacked against us, we can't help but wonder, why is this happening to me? Well, today we'll meet Debbie Johnson, a woman whose life was drastically altered the moment she was born, and then it continued with abuse and hardship. When Debbie was accidentally dropped on the delivery room floor, it had life-altering effects. But she's here to tell us all about her true story on this Unshackled Daily Devotional.
1: The resulting brain injury left me with cerebral palsy. Doctors told my parents to put me in a home, saying I would never walk or talk. But my mother kept me and found a school in Cincinnati that took me when I was 5. Life at home was rough. Dad was a gambler, and both my parents left pornography lying around. Their daily fights were often instigated by Granny, Dad's mom, who lived with us. In the 8th grade, I went to church with my sister, saw that I needed the Lord, and insisted on going every Sunday on my own. One night, I went forward and gave my life to Christ. Knowing that God loved me and had a purpose for my life filled my heart with joy. In spite of my parents' opposition, I went to Bible college and seminary so I could share the good news with other disabled people.
0: 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This is program number 3932. Heard in the landmark Memorial Day Classic were Rick Dianofsky, Brian Plaharchik, Celeste Cooper, and Ben Zarbach. 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Script, Jack O'Dell and Chrissy Spallone. 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So until next time, unless our Lord returns before then, I'm Timothy Gregory reminding you that the doors to Pacific Garden Mission are open night and day. 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
3: USA Radio News, I'm Jim Rinaldi. Bats, skunks, foxes, and raccoons are just a few of the mammals in Colorado which carry rabies.
4: A rabid bat was found in Fort Collins and two near Colorado Springs. El Paso County Communicable Disease Program Manager Haley Zachary says, as most wild animals run away when you approach them. If they don't, that's a sign to stay away from them. John Summers, USA Radio News.
3: The Los Angeles County Department of Health strongly recommends you stay out of the ocean at some local beaches. Sharon Reardon with details.
5: It's due to elevated bacteria levels.
3: President Trump says an agreement with Iran has been, quote, largely negotiated. This after public statements yesterday from officials in both countries appeared to signal some progress on key issues. Trump also said he had a, quote, very good call with Middle Eastern leaders to discuss the situation. From America's News Network, USA Radio News.
6: Pressure is mounting on the Cuban government. A U.S. aircraft carrier, the Nimitz, and its escort warships have now arrived in the southern Caribbean, they say as a show of force and not a prelude to military action. Cubans are now spending as many as 22 hours a day without electricity. Fuel and food are in short supply. Protests on the rise. U.S. Secretary of State Marco Rubio, the son of Cuban immigrants himself, made a rare direct appeal to the Cuban people this week in Spanish. He pointed fingers at the Cuban government and said they caused this crisis by plundering billions of dollars and withholding the country's resources from the people. How long can the Cuban people survive without basic goods and services? How will this standoff end? Only the Lord knows, but in the meantime, we can do this. We can pray for the people of Cuba. I'm David Wolin at haventoday.org.
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Since we have been made right in God's sight by faith, we have peace with God because of what Jesus Christ our Lord has done for us. 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
3: I'm Jim Rinaldi. A below-average 2026 Atlantic hurricane season expected by the National Oceanic and Atmospheric Administration.
4: NOAA released the outlook Thursday and predicts between 8 and 14 named storms during the period, which officially runs from June 1st through November 30th. John Summers, USA Radio News.
3: Governor Gavin Newsom is declaring a state of emergency in Orange County as crews continue to monitor the chemical leak in Garden Grove. The Secret Service is investigating a shooting near the White House. According to the agency, a gunman approached the outer perimeter of the White House and began firing. Secret Service police returned fire and the suspect was taken down. President Trump says the United States will send 5,000 additional troops to Poland, marking a shift in U.S. force posture in Europe. The move comes as NATO allies continue coordinating security support in the region amid ongoing tensions tied to the Russian war with Ukraine. From America's News Network, USA Radio News.
5: I'm Miriam Neff.
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5: 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We control over half the wealth and direct most discretionary spending.
6: Yes, we know what our family is spending on groceries. 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It's unwise to keep our spending habits. Result, credit card debt increasing or taking from emergency accounts.
5: Wise women pay attention. 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

0: This is what God has testified. He has given us eternal life, and this life is in His Son. Whoever has the Son has life. Whoever does not have God's Son does not have life.
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3: I'm Jim Rinaldi. A below-average 2026 Atlantic hurricane season expected by the National Oceanic and Atmospheric Administration.
4: NOAA released the outlook Thursday and predicts between 8 and 14 named storms during the period, which officially runs from June 1st through November 30th. John Summers, USA Radio News.
3: Governor Gavin Newsom is declaring a state of emergency in Orange County as crews continue to monitor the chemical leak in Garden Grove. The Secret Service is investigating a shooting near the White House. According to the agency, a gunman approached the outer perimeter of the White House and began firing. Secret Service police returned fire and the suspect was taken down. President Trump says the United States will send 5,000 additional troops to Poland, marking a shift in U.S. force posture in Europe. The move comes as NATO allies continue coordinating security support in the region amid ongoing tensions tied to the Russian war with Ukraine. From America's News Network, USA Radio News.
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3: I'm Jim Rinaldi. A below-average 2026 Atlantic hurricane season expected by the National Oceanic and Atmospheric Administration.
4: NOAA released the outlook Thursday and predicts between 8 and 14 named storms during the period, which officially runs from June 1st through November 30th. John Summers, USA Radio News.
3: Governor Gavin Newsom is declaring a state of emergency in Orange County as crews continue to monitor the chemical leak in Garden Grove. The Secret Service is investigating a shooting near the White House. According to the agency, a gunman approached the outer perimeter of the White House and began firing. Secret Service police returned fire and the suspect was taken down. President Trump says the United States will send 5,000 additional troops to Poland, marking a shift in U.S. force posture in Europe. The move comes as NATO allies continue coordinating security support in the region amid ongoing tensions tied to the Russian war with Ukraine. From America's News Network, USA Radio News.
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3: USA Radio News, I'm Jim Rinaldi. The Federal Commission approved the plan to build a triumphal arch on Washington, D.C.'s Memorial Circle near the Lincoln Memorial.
4: President Trump has lobbied for the construction of the 250-foot-tall arch to help commemorate America's 250th birthday. Legal action to stop construction is already underway. John Summers, USA Radio News.
3: The Los Angeles County Department of Health strongly recommends you stay out of the ocean at some local beaches. Sharon Reardon with details.
5: It's due to elevated bacteria levels. I'm Sharon Reardon.
3: A report from the Food and Drug Administration says no child deaths have been definitively linked to COVID vaccines. Former FDA vaccine chief Dr. Vinay Prasad said, without evidence, that the agency identified at least 10 previously unreported child deaths tied to the vaccine. From America's News Network, USA Radio News.
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7: A so-called expert in Canada is now advocating that those who suffer with eating disorders should be eligible to be killed by euthanasia. Already, innocent people in Canada have been approved for death for things like poverty, disability, and reasons outside of any terminal diagnosis. During parliamentary debates about the continued legalization and expansion of Canada's MAID program, Dr. Mona Gupta was pressed about whether or not conditions like eating disorders are sufficient reasons for euthanasia, to which she replied, "Potentially, euthanasia laws have a proven track record of expansion far beyond the initial safeguards. When the sanctity of life is discarded, no one is safe in the long term."
6: For more information, follow us on social media at Life Issues Institute.
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old self has been crucified with Christ. It is no longer I who live, but Christ lives in me. So I live in this earthly body by trusting in the Son of God, who loved me and gave himself for me. 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
4: The Bible reminds us the Lord is near to all who call on him. 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
5: Hi, my name is Shekinah Easterbrook. I am one of the pastors of Love Fellowship Church in Renton. Would you please join me as we pray the Lord's Prayer together? Our Father in heaven, hallowed be your name. Your kingdom come, your will be done, on earth as it is in heaven. Give us today our daily bread, and forgive us our trespasses as we forgive those who trespass against us. And lead us not into temptation, but deliver us from evil. For yours is the kingdom, the power, and the glory forever and ever. Amen.
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14: Welcome to A Call to the Nation with Carter Conlon. Jesus is calling you. He's calling you in the midst of your storm. He's calling you from addiction, from affliction, from depression, disappointment, fear, and weakness. He's calling you just as you are. Get ready to walk on water. And that's also the title of today's message from Matthew chapter 14 and verse 22. Let's join Carter now.
15: Matthew chapter 14, beginning at verse 22. Now, Jesus Christ has just done a miracle. He's just taken five loaves and two fish. He's looked up to heaven, and God has supernaturally blessed it, and he has multiplied it. And he's given it to his disciples. They've given it to the multitude. And there were about 5,000 men, besides women and children, that were fed from this little wee lunch that came into the hands of God. I could stop there and give an altar call right at this point to say, God Almighty, would you take my little lunch of a life and would you multiply it? And would you begin to feed the multitudes with it? And that's who God is, and that's what God does. He takes us in our nothingness. He takes us when we feel like the ability we have is so small compared to the need that's all around us. But that's who God is, and that's what he delights doing. I've often said that he can't use us as long as we think we're something. Because he doesn't need something to do something. He needs nothing to do something. That's who God is. He made everything out of nothing. He just speaks the word and things come into existence that are not there. So now, after he had done this, it says in verse 22, immediately Jesus made his disciples get into the boat and go before him to the other side while he sent the multitudes away. And when he had sent the multitudes away, he went up on the mountain by himself to pray. Now when evening came, he was alone there. But the boat was now in the middle of the sea, tossed by the waves, and the wind was contrary. Now in the fourth watch of the night, Jesus went to them walking on the sea. And when the disciples saw him walking on the sea, they were troubled, saying, "It is a ghost." And they cried out for fear. There was and still is this superstition among mariners, may I put it that way, that if you're going to drown, that the spirit of death, in a sense, comes walking towards you. And that's most likely, or at least part of what they were thinking when they saw this. But immediately Jesus spoke to them, saying, "Be of good cheer, it is I, do not be afraid." And Peter answered him and said, "Lord, if it is you, command me to come to you on the water." And so he said, "Come." And when Peter had come down out of the boat, he walked on the water to go to Jesus. But when he saw that the wind was boisterous, he was afraid. And beginning to sink, he cried out, saying, "Lord, save me." And immediately Jesus stretched out his hand and caught him and said to him, "Oh, you of little faith, why did you doubt?" And when they got into the boat, the wind ceased. Now, there's other accounts in the Bible describe this or a similar storm to it as a storm that was life-threatening. You remember one account says the water was coming into the boat and the disciples thought that they were going to perish. It was beyond human ability to navigate. Their faith was beginning to fail, and they were wondering why they had been left to perish. You can just imagine the disciples in this particular boat saying, "Where is Jesus? Why is he not? Why did he send us out into this? Why is he not with us? Why has he not come to help us? Did he not know that he was going to be sending us into the storm? Does he not care about us?" You know, we can allow those thoughts sometimes to get into our hearts when we find ourselves in a storm, especially when the storm is beyond our ability to do anything about it. We can't navigate it anymore. We don't know the way out. It was a time when possibility had become or was becoming impossible. Now, these were seasoned fishermen. They were seasoned navigators. They knew how to get across this particular body of water. They knew how to row in storms. They'd obviously been in storms before, but this storm was bigger than anything that they'd ever faced in their lifetime. And it was no longer possible to do anything about it. And I'm thinking about people, when you started drinking, you online, when you started drinking, it was possible to stop at some point, wasn't it? But now it's impossible. Now the substance has gotten a hold of you, and you're in the storm of your life, and you feel like you're going down, and you say, it's simply out of your control. You can't control it anymore. Somebody else, you thought that little flirtation in the office was just a passing fancy, and you certainly of all people could handle this thing, but now it's gotten a hold of your heart. Now it's eating at the very fabric of your relationship with your wife or your husband. Now it's destroying your family and your children. Now it threatens to ruin your entire life, and you seem to be unable, you see, to do anything about it. What was once possible is now impossible to control. That's what sin does. It comes in as a smooth journey in the beginning, but suddenly we find ourselves, when sin gets a hold of the human heart, unable to control a situation that now controls us. It was formerly possible maybe to deal with it, but now it can't be dealt with. Now, it was at this time that the Lord Jesus appears, and he calls Peter to do something now that is totally impossible. Now, I want you to catch the irony of this situation. What was once possible to Peter is now impossible. They're rowing. The wind is contrary. It is a storm that they can't navigate. It is a place of fear. They're crying out. When it says they cried out for fear, they cried out for fear. These guys were shouting. They thought they were going to go down. They thought that Father Time had finally caught up with them. They thought that they were getting their first glimpse into perhaps even the judgment of God, perhaps. I don't know what their situation was or what every man was thinking. But it certainly was not faith coming out of their mouths. They were crying out for fear when they saw Jesus approaching them. And in this impossible storm, where the waves are still beating against the boat, where everything is still contrary, where everything is out of control, where they're fearing for their future, it's at this time that Jesus Christ says to Peter, "Come." And he calls him to do something that is completely impossible. I love this about the Lord God. And we ask ourselves the question, why doesn't Jesus wait for a calm, sunny day to take Peter to the seashore and explain what he's about to do? That's the way we would do it. And say, "Peter, I want to take your side. We're going to go down to the sea. Isn't this a lovely morning? And the sun is shimmering on the water." And he says, "Now I'm going to just show you my power. You see, I don't know how he would have said it. I'm going to maybe coagulate the molecules in the water, and I'm going to give them a strength they don't have to hold you up. Or maybe I'm just going to make you lighter than you are so that you're able to walk on the water." I don't know how he was going to explain it. This is the way we would like him to do it. And we'd like him to do it when we feel good about ourselves, wouldn't we? When we feel like we've got faith, when Peter's standing there on the shoreline saying, "I can do this, God, I can do this. Between you and I can walk out to the end of this pier on the water, and I can walk back, and I'll be the first man that does this, and how awesome this is going to be." But it's at a season of impossibility. It's at a season, in a sense, where I'm talking to you who are addicted, are despairing, are depressed, are angry. You can't see a way forward into the future. Your storm is overwhelming you. You're just looking to get out of the storm. And suddenly Jesus Christ comes to you and asks you to do something that's way beyond even where you are. And he asks you to do something that is completely impossible, to walk in a place you can't humanly walk in. to walk into a place that you know it's not possible for you to do this. You don't have the ability, you don't have the strength, you don't have the courage, you don't have the faith, but yet still the voice of Jesus Christ is calling you to walk into this place. He calls Peter in his storm, and if you can hear it, the voice of Christ is calling you in your storm. Your storm of discouragement, your storm of depression, your storm of your marriage breaking up, your storm of addiction, your storm of thoughts in your mind that you can't control any longer, your storm of feeling hopeless about the future and feeling like everything is out of control. Suddenly, it's not about your storm now, it's about you. God is calling you to something you've never even considered for yourself because you spend your whole day now trying to get out of your storm. But when he came to the men in that boat and he spoke to Peter, it wasn't about the storm. It was about something bigger than the storm. Peter was going to have to walk in the future in places that he wasn't humanly capable of doing. And only the power of God could sustain him. And so he calls him. He says, Peter, come and walk with me where I am. I am above the storm. I walk above the elements. There's nothing in this world that can take me down. Come and walk with me now where I am. When he called Peter out of the boat, he was showing you and I that he's not limited by our lack of ability. A lot of people, you know, you and I would stand there and say, but Lord, you know I can't walk on the water. And God would say to you, as he said to Peter, it's not about you, it's about what I've called you to do. And if I've called you to do something, it will be done. Whatever door I set before you, no one can close it. And whatever I call you to do will be done. And it will be done in the strength and in the power of God. He was showing us through Peter in this scenario that he is not offended by our fears. When they first saw him approaching, they thought it was a ghost. They screamed out for fear. They thought the death had come to them. He's not offended by the fears that you and I go through when the voice of God, when God himself is approaching us and calling us to do something in our lives that we've never considered that we could be. And lastly of all, he's showing us through the life of Peter that he won't withdraw from us when we fail. You know, Peter got out of the boat and started to walk towards Jesus. And the Bible says when he saw the wind and he saw the waves, he was afraid suddenly. And he started to sink. And he said, Lord, save me. And immediately Jesus stretched out his hand and caught him and said to him, oh, you have little faith. Why did you doubt? You see, he's not offended. And he doesn't withdraw from us when we fail. In other words, there's people here saying, well, I'm willing to give this a try, but what happens if I fail? If you falter in your first steps of faith, Jesus will reach out and grab your hand, and he will lift you up. He won't abandon you in your moment of trial and difficulty. For many who are online, he's calling you in your storm. He's calling you to himself in your storm of addiction that you can't beat, affliction that you can't overcome, depression that you can't escape, disappointment that you can't get over, fear that you can't overpower, and weakness that you can't subdue. He's not waiting for you to get it all together. He's coming to you just as you are. And he's saying, step out and walk towards me. And you'll begin to understand my keeping power. You'll begin to see what I can do. That when I call you, I will sustain you. When I saved you, I will cover you. I'll not be ashamed of you. I'll not be ashamed of your trials. I'll not withdraw from you when you falter. I will be there as a friend that sticks closer to you than a brother. And you can say, like Peter once said, oh God, if it's you that's speaking to me in my home, my living room, wherever you happen to be, if you're speaking to me through this word and through this preacher that's online, bid me to come. And the Lord says to you, come then. Get off your couch and move towards me. Get up off your face and move towards me. Get out of your bed and move towards me. Get off your park bench and move towards me. Get out of your car and move towards me. Come to where I am. Come to where I'm calling you to, and you will start to understand the supernatural power of God. I don't choose the strong. I don't choose the wise. I don't choose the influential. I don't choose the wealthy. I don't choose those who have it all together. I call the nothings and the nobodies of this world and things that are not to bring to naught things that are and stand in their own strength. I call the foolish of this world and things that are despised and things that are nothing to bring to nothing things that stand in themselves, that no flesh can glory in the presence of God. You know, just as they did, you might feel that a spirit of hopelessness is about to swallow you. In the middle of your storm, though, the voice of God says, "It is I. Be of good cheer. Do not be afraid." I love that. I mean, he comes walking on the water and the whole thing is starting to sink and the waves are rocking it. They're crying out for fear. And he just says, "It's me. Be of good cheer and don't be afraid. Come, walk with me, that where I am, you can be with me, and I'll take you just as you are. Let me show you what I can do for those who say yes." Now, here's the interesting thing. After lifting Peter out of the water, the scripture says they got back into the boat and the wind ceased. You know, a lot of folks that are listening online, you say, "God, deal with my storm and I'll serve you." And the Lord says to you, "No, serve me and I'll deal with your storm." Hallelujah. You see, you can't use your addiction as an excuse to sit on your couch any longer. You can't use your struggle. You can't use your depression. You can't use anything that's in your life that's causing you to feel like you're losing control of everything. You can't use that. It's not a bargaining chip that you can use with God to say, "Oh God, you do this for me and then I'll do that for you." The Lord says, "No, you step out of where you are right now, just the way you are, and you come to me. You come to me just as you are. And if you'll come to me as you are, I will come back into your situation with you and I'll look after your storm. Praise be to God. But you get up and you start coming towards me." Fathers that are losing your children and your families, you get up and start walking towards God. Mothers, you get up and start walking towards God. Don't make bargains with God. It's not about, "God, you do this for me and then I'll serve you." No, no, no, no. You get up, you walk towards his voice now, and then he'll come and he'll calm your storm. And the storm that's in your life today will lose all of its power. On your part, simply acknowledge that you can't help, you can't do it. Just get to the point of saying, "God, I give up. I can't do this. I can't save myself. I can't guide myself through this life. I can't roll my way out of this storm. I allowed something into my life. I got into a situation that is overpowering me. The disappointment, the fear, the weakness, the depression, the addiction, the affliction, the things that are in my life." It's as we heard about the prodigal son. It's as we heard about the daughter who died. It's as we heard about families that are believing God for their children and fathers who need to rise up and take hold of God again so that the covering of heaven can come on their families and their homes one more time. If you will get up and move towards God and simply admit you can't save yourself and believe that God loves you. God loves you so much that he sent his son. That's what happened in this storm. He sent his son. But God loves you so much, he sent his son to a cross to be nailed there, to be beaten there, to be bruised there, to be whipped there, to pay the price for all the wrong things that you have done and I have done and all the messes that we've gotten ourselves into over the years. All the things we can't get out of. He went to the cross and suffered the punishment and the penalty for all of these things and brought us back into right relationship with God so that we can step out of what it is that's become this all-encompassing circumstance that threatens to destroy us, and we can start to move towards the voice of God. And as soon as you do that, you're going to find that you're going to be given the ability to walk in places you couldn't walk before. To walk in ways you couldn't walk. To do things that you were not able to do. The Bible says that when he rose from the dead, he took your captivity captive and gave gifts unto men. Giftings of God. Words of wisdom. Words of knowledge. The ability to pray and believe. A voice to speak things you've never spoke in your entire life. A heart to love like you've never loved. Courage and faith like you know is not your own. It's got to be another life that's being lived out inside of you. The things that would have made you sink, the things that would have drowned you, the places that you would have perished now are under your feet. And you are walking in places that ordinary men and women can't walk. Only people empowered by the Spirit of God can walk there. Doing things that only people gripped by the Spirit of God can do. That is the kingdom of God. That is how we glorify God on the earth, by just simply getting up, no matter where we are, and moving towards the voice of God. Lazarus was dead, and ironically, he's the only man who could hear the voice of God in that whole cemetery. Everyone who claimed to be alive and religious and full of prayers and tears and everything else, that they, all the accolades that they were perhaps trying to share with one another, none of them could hear the voice of God except a dead man could hear the voice of God. And when you get to the point where you can't get out, when you get to the point where the addiction is too strong, the affliction is too deep, the depression is too dark, the disappointment is too grand, the fear is too all-encompassing, and the weakness leaves you in a place of powerlessness, it's at that point you can start to hear the voice of God. And he says simply, get up, my son, get up, my daughter, and start to walk towards the sound of my voice, and you will find yourself doing things that nobody apart from those who are called by God are able to do. I'll give you abilities that can only come from God. I'll take you into places that only God can take you. I'll give you giftings that could only come from the hand of the one who gave his life to bring you back into right relationship. And simply confess that Jesus Christ is your Lord. Say, God, if it be thou, bid me come. In other words, if it is you, call me. And Jesus said, it is me, come. Peter, when he stepped out of that boat, it was a confession to everybody around him. I'm going with the voice of God. I'm going with Christ, and I don't care what you guys do. Now, they may have mocked him later on, say, ha ha, you only got like 30 yards and you sank. But he did get 30 yards walking on water. Nobody else ever did that. There's no record of anybody else ever doing that apart from Peter. Thank God. Thank God. And when he faltered, as we do when we step out and when we lose our confidence, it can happen to any one of us. We lose our confidence. He doesn't cast us away in our time of difficulty. So don't be afraid that if you make this step that somehow, oh, maybe I'm going to blow it. Maybe I'm going to be sober for a week and then I'm going to blow it. Or maybe I'm going to escape my weakness for a week and it's going to come back and try to overpower me again. No, you get up and you start walking towards the voice of God. And when you falter, and if you falter, he will be there to pick you up again. And he will go back with you into your place of storm, into that boat where you thought you were going to drown, where you thought you were going to die. And immediately, the scripture said, the wind ceased.

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0: is out of prison in Sudan, boosting morale among the rapid support forces. Social media videos posted last year after al-Fashir's takeover show bloody executions by an RSF general called Abu Lulu, who was later detained. Sources tell Reuters that Abu Lulu is back on the battlefield. John of Greater Reach Alliance says this is one of the many traumas endured by survivors after 3 years of war.
1: People are deeply, deeply exhausted, and they're living under constant fear, and they carry such deep trauma from the loss of family, of home, of dignity. This trauma is shaping their daily lives and how they view the future.
0: 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And as unrest persists in Iran, International Media Ministries offers gospel hope. Denise Godwin with IMM says many Iranians are anxious about the current regime. However, Godwin sees God at work.
2: What I think is interesting is these kind of disruptions to normal services also cause people to look beyond their circumstances for hope. 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That includes the people on the ground, that includes media partners who are using online platforms or Zoom platforms, satellites.
0: Into these circumstances, IMM brings Esther, Queen of Hope. 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
3: Hi, I'm John Sorensen, president of Evangelism Explosion, and this is Share Life Today on KCIS. As we talk about preparing ourselves to share the gospel this week, we would be missing an opportunity if we didn't talk about one of the most important tools, the Word of God. In Hebrews, the author writes that the Word of God is alive and active, sharper than any double-edged sword. It penetrates even to dividing soul and spirit, joints and marrow. It judges the thoughts and attitudes of the heart. 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It works in the hearts of those we share it with. So let me encourage you today, start hiding God's word in your heart and begin to share it with others. 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
8: You're the bride of Christ. You're the bride of Yeshua. I want to challenge you right now. Will you live as a garden locked? Will you stop willingly letting things into your life through your eyes that defile you because of your love for Jesus?
9: God wants us to partner with Him, and He wants us to love Him as He loves us, because when we say yes to Jesus, something supernatural happens in our lives. And as we continue our series on the Song of Songs, Rabbi Schneider, he's going to show us how we can give our hearts over to the Lord without reservation. It's a lesson on learning to move the heart of God. And if you want to download notes on this important study, we have them available at discoveringthejewishjesus.com. And now, let's get started.
8: I know, beloved ones, those of you that have been touched by God, you're going to be able to identify with the journey of the Shulamite bride in this book. Let's continue now as we're in chapter number 3, picking up where we left off, verse number 6. She says, "What is this coming up from the wilderness?" Let me share with you what's going on here. The Shulamite bride had previously not fully yielded to Jesus' leading. She suffered for that. Her intimacy with Him was broken. When she realized

0: realized that disobedience caused a lack of experience in God's love, when she realized that her disobedience caused a separation, that she lost her intimacy because of it, she fully repented and she said, I'm never going to let that happen again. There was a big yes in her heart. She came back to Jesus and said, I'm never going to let that happen again. I'm inviting you in now, Jesus, to every chamber of my heart. Once she made this full-fledged commitment in divine love back to God, something supernatural took place in her life. God began to powerfully deliver her. He began to deliver her from every generational spirit that was keeping her bound. He began to deliver her from every doubt, from every fear, from every spirit of unbelief. Jesus, when she unreservedly said yes to him, began to draw her out of the wilderness, out of darkness, fully in to his kingdom, the kingdom of light, the kingdom of love, the kingdom of the Son of God. And so listen what she says. Remember, this is a prophetic song written in the poetic language of love. So chapter 3, verse 6 says this. She says, what is this coming up from the wilderness like columns of smoke, perfumed with myrrh and frankincense? Behold, it's the traveling couch of Solomon. And then she realized that this traveling couch of Solomon, in verse number 11, was actually the wedding couch, that she was being delivered out of her wilderness, out of all darkness, being carried by the wedding couch of King Jesus to the marriage supper of the Lamb that we read about in Revelation chapter 19, verse 7 through 9. I want you to know, here's a prophetic application in love for you, beloved one. When you completely say yes to Jesus, when you and I fully repent by saying to him, Jesus, I don't care what it takes. I don't care what I have to go through. I don't care what the cost. I am saying yes, yes, yes to you, God. You're the portion. I've made up my mind to follow Jesus, no turning back. When you and I, with unreservedness, give our hearts to him, something supernatural takes over in our life. The delivering power of God himself begins to transport us out of our wilderness, out of darkness, out of everything in our life that's kept us sad, out of everything that's kept us down, out of everything that's kept us in bondage, out of everything that's kept us back. God's power begins to deliver us out of that state, fully in to his love. And so she said in chapter 3, who is this, she said in chapter 3, verse 6, who is this that's coming out of the wilderness? She realized it was the traveling couch of Jesus himself, and that she was seated on it, and he was transporting her and translating her into his love, into his light, and into full freedom in the Holy Spirit that was going to culminate, get this now, beloved, with them being married, just like the marriage supper of the Lamb in Revelation chapter 19. Once she made this decision to fully yield to Jesus, once again, Jesus starts affirming her. You see, when you and I say yes to Jesus, we experience his love. That's why Jesus told us in the Gospel of John chapter 14, verse 21 and 23, that when we yield to him, Jesus said, if you love me, you'll keep my word. Jesus said, when you love me and express it by obedience, Jesus said, I'm going to come to you, Jesus said, get this now, and disclose myself to you, and my Father and I are going to make our home with you. In other words, Jesus was saying in John 14, 21 and 23, the same thing that we see revealed in the Song of Songs, chapters 3 and 4, that once she said yes to Jesus, Jesus released her the knowledge of how loved she was. I want to give you an opportunity right now. If you're ready to take this bold step out and say, Jesus, I'll go anywhere, I'll do anything, I am making you King of Kings and Lord of Lords of my life right now. I am not going to let anything have first place in my life any longer. You're going to be my only first place. If you are willing to yield to the call of God upon your life to make him first, He will release a new dimension, beloved, of the love of God in your life in power. You'll experience him in a way that you never have before. And the power of his delivering love will bring you out of all darkness into his marvelous light. Now, let me say, this is progressive. It doesn't happen in an instant, but there will be a new power and a new dimension of your love that will be released from your life when you fully open up your heart to him and yield to him. So let's pray together right now. Just repeat after me. Father God, I want to thank you for a new revelation of the love of God as I yield myself completely to you right now. Jesus, you said, if I would seek you first, that everything else would be added unto me. Jesus, I declare and decide that right now, by your grace, from now on, I will put you first in my life. I will no longer be intimidated by the fear of man. I will no longer be kept bound by the fear of rejection. I will let go of everything that's kept me from fully yielding to you. Jesus, I say yes to you, and I yield fully now by your grace as best I can to the love of God. In Jesus' name, amen. Beloved, something supernatural happens as we respond to God's love in our life. You see, this is a relationship. God does something, we respond. And when we respond to him, God does something more. Let me say it again. This is a marriage relationship between you and God. When God does something and you respond to him, God responds back to you. Jesus affirms her as she responds to him, just like he's going to affirm you and I as we respond to him. And Jesus tells her in verse number 1 of chapter 4, "You are so beautiful, my darling. How beautiful you are, my beloved." And then what he does, he praises her in his love, and he affirms her in his beauty from the top of her head to the bottom of her feet. So I'm just going to quickly go through. Verse number 1, he speaks of how beautiful her hair is. Verse number 2, how beautiful her teeth are. Verse number 3, how beautiful her lips are and her mouth are and her temples are. Verse number 4, he praises how strong her neck is. Verse number 5, he praises her breast. On and on and on. He says in verse number 7, "You are all together beautiful, my darling, and there is no blemish in you. Come with me," he says in verse number 8, "my bride. Come with me from Lebanon." In other words, he's calling her out from where she is to journey with him as his bride. Listen again, chapter 4, verse 8. "Come with me from Lebanon, my bride." Verse number 10, "How beautiful is your love, my sister, my bride." And so as we respond to God's love, God is going to keep yielding himself and releasing more of his manifest presence into our lives.
1: 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But first, I want to ask you the most important question you could ever be asked. And that's, do you know Jesus Christ as your Lord and Savior? If you haven't yet invited Jesus into your heart today to lead your life and ask God to save you from your sins, I want to invite you. Do that right now. If you're ready, then I want you to pray this prayer with me. Father God, I repent of my sins, and I ask you to cleanse me with the blood of Jesus. I accept Jesus Christ, your Son, as my Lord and Savior. Help me to follow you all the days of my life as you show me how. In Jesus' name, amen. Friend, if you just prayed that prayer, I'm so excited for you. Let us know by clicking Find Jesus at discoveringthejewishjesus.com. And now, here's Rabbi.
0: Here is a mystery. I want you to get this. This is truly a profound mystery. Look what Jesus says to her through the prophetic type of Solomon in verse number 9. Listen to this, beloved one. Jesus says to her, "You have made my heart beat faster, my sister, my bride. You have made my heart beat faster with the single glance of your eyes." Now, I know that even as I say this, many of us are dumbfounded. We're thinking, Are you serious? Are you telling me that Jesus is saying that my love makes his heart beat faster? And for so many of us, we can hardly comprehend this. We can't fathom how Jesus could say to us, "You make my heart beat faster." But I want you to understand something. God is the most humble and sensitive being in the universe. Later in the Song of Songs, he actually says to her, "Turn your eyes away from me, for your love has overwhelmed me." And we think, how could that be? How could God say, "Don't stare at me because your love has overwhelmed me"? How could God say, "Your love makes my heart beat faster"? But I want you to get this profound and deep mystery. God is all powerful. But he has chosen to humble himself, beloved, to the point where he allows himself to feel what we feel, to be touched with what touches us, and to be affected, beloved, listen to this, by our affection to him. He has voluntarily, listen to this, your God has voluntarily placed himself in such a posture of extreme humility with you that he actually gets pleasure out of your loving him back. He doesn't need us, but he's voluntarily chosen to humble himself and place himself in such a posture where he literally, beloved, is moved, get this now, by your and my love for him. You and I, get this now, have the ability to move the heart of God. Listen what he says here. "You have made my heart beat faster, my sister, my bride. You have made my heart beat faster with a single glance of your eyes." In verse number 10, "How beautiful is your love, my bride." God gets pleasure when you choose to love him. You see, beloved one, you have something that no one else can give God but you. And that's your affection. That's your love. And when you voluntarily, of your own free will, choose to love God by putting him first in your life, by praising him, by talking to him, that moves God's heart. That moves God's heart. You see, when the Lord calls us his bride, when God calls us his partner, when Jesus tells us in Revelation 19, 7 and 9, that we're coming to the marriage supper of the Lamb, what we find in this, what is demonstrated to us through this bridal paradigm, is that God looks at us, beloved, as someone that can give him enjoyment. In other words, can you think of being married to somebody that had no ability to move your heart? Would God call us his bride? Would he invite us to the marriage supper of the Lamb if he could get no pleasure from our love for him? Absolutely not. He is always our God, but he desires that we would love him as an equal partner in love. In other words, he's always God. He's always our master. He's always our savior. But another dimension to our relationship is as a marriage partner. Paul said, "I betrothed you to one husband, even Christ." What this means is, beloved one, you can move the heart of God. God gets enjoyment from you, and that what he's looking for you to do is to not just look at him as El Shaddai, to not just relate to him as the God that supplies your needs, but God wants you to relate to him also, listen to this, as a worthy partner in love, as someone that rises up in the Holy Spirit and loves him back. God is looking for a marriage partner that will love him back. That's why he created us, beloved child, in his own image, so that we could love him back with the same love that Jesus loves him back. You and I can voluntarily, out of our own free will, choose to love him back. And when we do, God's heart is moved by this. Jesus, so moved by her affections, he says, "You moved my heart with a single glance of your eyes." And look what he says to in verse number 12. He says, "A locked garden, a garden locked is my sister, my bride. A rock garden locked, a spring sealed up." In other words, she had become so pure in her relationship with him. In other words, she was living in such fidelity to him. She had closed her eyes to letting things in that would defile her. She had closed her ears to letting things in her ears that would defile her. He said to her, "A garden locked is my sister, my bride. A rock garden locked, a spring sealed up." In the ancient world, there were two types of gardens. One was a public garden, and anybody could come to a public garden. But there was also something called a private garden. And the only one that could come to the private garden, which was locked, was the owner of the private garden. It was a garden only for the enjoyment of its owner. And that's what Jesus is saying to her. You have sealed off your life for me only. You have sealed me off for my enjoyment. And so I want to challenge you, church. You're the bride of Christ. You're the bride of Yeshua. I want to challenge you right now. Will you live as a garden locked? Will you stop willingly letting things into your life through your eyes that defile you because of your love for Jesus? Will you willingly stop listening to music that defiles you so that you can be a garden locked because of your love for Jesus? Jesus wants us to guard our eye gates, our ear gates, those things in our life where things the world can get in. He wants us to live in fidelity to him and break off any entranceway that we're giving the enemy. Let me ask you a question. Will you declare to Jesus right now that you love him and you desire to be a locked garden for him, just like the Shulamite bride did? If you do, that will give him immense pleasure and you'll be blessed for it. As we continue in the journey, beloved, of this baptism of love, because that's where this is going to, a baptism of love, she says to Jesus, "Jesus, I am so sold out to you." She says, "Do whatever you need to do in my life that you can gain, get this now, complete possession of me, and that the beauty of your love will be wafted abroad like perfume through my life." She said, "Jesus, I don't care anymore. I am so radically sold out for you. All I want is you. I don't care what it takes. I don't care where I have to go. I don't care what I have to do. Jesus, all I want is for you to come and live inside me, have your way in me, that your fragrance could be wafted abroad through my life." Listen to what she says in verse 16 of chapter 4. "Awake, O north wind, and come, wind of the south, make my garden breathe out fragrance. Let its spices be wafted abroad. May my beloved come into his garden and eat its choice fruits." She's saying, "Jesus, whatever combination of north winds and south winds are necessary to take place in my life so that you can fully have your way in me, Jesus," she said, "I'm ready." In other words, "I'm ready to go through whatever trial I need to go through in order for you to be perfected in my life, in order for my heart to be fully yielded to you. I'm ready to go through any north wind," because north winds are cold and difficult, right? But Jesus said, "Lord, whatever trial I need to go through for you to be fully formed in me so that your fragrance could be wafted abroad through my life, I'm ready. I'm holding nothing back from you." But she realized it wasn't just about the north winds. She realized it was also about feeling blessed. She said, "Awake, O north wind, and come, wind of the south." She knew that it wasn't just going to be trials, but it was going to be special blessings that Jesus would give her to bring her fully in to the experience of his love, that he could fully have his way in her, and that his fragrance could be fully manifest from her life. What about you, beloved? Are you willing to yield yourself to Jesus in this way? If you are, if you'll yield to him in this and tell him it and really mean it, I want you to know he's going to come and take possession of your life in a way that you have never experienced before. I promise you, when you fully yield to Jesus, the Holy Spirit is going to baptize you with a fiery love that you have not yet known, and something is going to happen in your life beyond that which you've known. Now join me as we continue in this journey of a baptism of love. It's important. Isn't it true about all of us? We love to hear about what we like. In other words, we love hearing about the things that we already like, but the things that we don't like, we don't want to hear about it. Well, the reason I'm bringing that up is that sometimes God's people don't like hearing about finances because they don't want to surrender their finances to the Lord. But beloved ones, it's really important, because when we surrender our finances, what we're really doing is surrendering our heart and affections. That's why Jesus said, man can't love both God and money. We've got to put him first. Some people say that giving financially, tithing, was just something that was in the Old Testament. But in the 7th chapter of the book of Hebrews, we see Abraham come to Melchizedek, the high priest, who is a type of Christ. And when Abraham met Melchizedek, what did Abraham do? He offered up to God through Melchizedek a tenth of all he had. I just want to encourage you today. Let's surrender our whole lives to the Lord, which involves every area, even our finances. Beloved ones, if you're not tithing somewhere, would you tithe to the Lord through discovering the Jewish Jesus? I want to tell you, you'll be blessed and many souls will be saved.
1: 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And today we have something exciting to share with you. Rabbi Schneider has a brand new book. And if you've been hungry for more of God's supernatural presence, then this is the book for you. 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And listen, when Jesus died on that cross, the veil of the temple, it was torn in two from top to bottom, and that wasn't an accident. 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
0: Blessings trump curses. And in the book of Numbers chapter 6, we find the ironic blessing that God commanded Moses' brother Aaron, the high priest, to speak over the children of Israel. There's power in blessing, beloved ones. So take part in receiving Father's blessing upon your life today.

0: Lord bless you and keep you. 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

0: Welcome to Truth for Life Weekend, where we're beginning a series called A Light in the Darkness. We'll be looking at the dramatic transformations of individuals who encountered Jesus, and we begin with a demon-possessed man. Alistair Begg points out how before we trusted in Jesus, we had more in common with this man than we might think.
1: Father, we come to you as those who are tempted and tried and sometimes failing to ask for your help as we study the Bible now. Meet with us, we pray, beyond the voice of a mere man. May we hear from you, the living God, by your Spirit, through your word, the Bible. For we pray in Christ's name. Amen. Well, can I invite you to turn to Mark and the fifth chapter? And as you're turning there, let me say what an important and special day this is for our church family. Each time we send out export models, as we do tonight in a formal and purposeful way, we are reminded of the importance of obeying the command of Jesus to go out into all the world and to make disciples and to teach them everything that he has commanded, to baptize them and to see them established in the truth. And when, as we gather tonight and lay our hands upon this young couple, we will be confronted by the question, what about us in our own streets, in our own offices, within our own sphere of influence and among our friends? If it is of value and if it is significant to take a young couple, uproot them from the security of their lives, financial, relational, church-wide security, and dispatch them into the heart of a very, very alien environment, then if it is significant enough to do that with them, I find myself saying, and what is it that you're doing, Beg, as it relates to the cause and the cost of telling others about Jesus? In 1936, Archbishop William Temple wrote as follows, "It is clear that the church only fulfills its function as the body of Christ if it is constantly thinking how those who are outside can be inside. The preoccupation of the church should be with those outside." Now, we think immediately incorrectly if we think in terms of a building. Temple was not suggesting that the issue was to get people who are outside of the building inside of the building. He was talking about the distinction between being in Christ or outside of Christ. Men and women, by our very natures, do not know Christ, do not love him, bow to his dictates. And the preoccupation of those who do is to be with those who don't, so that those who are presently outside may actually be placed inside of Christ and within the invisible church. Now, I say to you again, if it is worth taking these people, sending them into the Andes Mountains to translate the Bible, then it demands of us to face up to the question in our own lives. Jesus, remember, had to settle the issue for the religion preoccupied Pharisees when they bemoaned the fact, it's actually in Luke as well, just in chapter 4, when they bemoaned the fact that he was attending this event at the home of Levi. And Jesus says to them, "I did not come to call the righteous people, but I came to call sinners to repentance." It's not people who are healthy that go to the doctor. He said it is people who are sick. Now, with this as our focus, we're looking at these first 20 verses of Mark chapter 5. And as I say to you, you will be helped by having your Bible open. Here we have a living, walking, vivid, unanswerable demonstration of the transforming power of Jesus Christ. And I want simply to take the line and follow along with you as we work our way through these 20 verses within the time that we have. They went across the lake to the region of the Gerasenes, and when Jesus got out of the boat, a man with an evil spirit came from the tombs to meet him. Now, Mark gives us immediately in these first 5 or 6 verses a sort of identikit picture of this individual. It's important that the readers understand the condition of this man. He tells us where he lived. He lived in the tombs. He did not live in a normal community. He did not live amongst his family or his friends. He lived isolated from all those relationships. And people who had never seen him may well, according to verse 5, have heard him. Because night and day among the tombs and in the hills, he would cry out and cut himself with stones. He lived in the tombs and he was unrestrainable. That's what verse 3 is all about. No one could bind him anymore, not even with a chain. They tried that in the past. They'd used the usual methodologies to deal with an individual that was as messed up as this man was. He'd often been chained hand and foot. But with his demonic power, he tore the chains apart and broke the irons on his feet. And there was no one who was prepared to go into the graveyard, no one who was prepared to go in among the tombs with any attempt to try and restrain this individual because he was clearly unrestrainable. What lay behind this was something very significant. That's the significance of verse 2. When Jesus got out of the boat, a man with an evil spirit. This man was held in the grip of demonic powers. And these demonic powers had turned in upon this man. And that's the significance of his self-mutilation at the end of verse 5. What kind of individual lives in the tombs, screams in the night, runs around naked, and cuts himself with stones? And what possibility is there for any help to be given to such a man when the normal issues of society and all of the attempts, the isolation plans and the restraining plans have all come to a grinding halt as a result of their inability to contain him? He's utterly alone. He is alienated from his community and, in a realistic sense, alienated from himself. He breaks the bounds in every way of Paul Simon's most peculiar man. Remember him? The most peculiar man. That's what Mrs. Reardon said. She lived upstairs from him. She said he was a most peculiar man. Well, however peculiar that man was, in Paul Simon's song, this man has got him beat. This man defines peculiarity. This man defines isolation. This man defines an individual greatly in need of help. Now, just when we're sitting here saying to ourselves, well, that's quite a picture. I'm glad that I'm not remotely like this man. I have my clothes on, I'm able to reason with things, and no one's had me tied up or need to have me tied up in the last little while. I am not demon-possessed. Well, I would imagine that that would be true of virtually everybody here, although we never know. The Bible does not say that the human condition of men and women is that we are by nature demon-possessed. But the Bible does say, and that's why this man is an illustration in part of the human condition. The Bible does say that men and women by their very nature are ruled by dark and sinister forces. In Ephesians chapter 2, when Paul describes the life of these Ephesian believers in relationship to what they once were, listen to how he describes them. He's describing now what they were outside of Christ, before they had come to know Jesus and to trust in him and to discover his life and his forgiveness and his mercy. And they were not unique because they lived in Ephesus. This description is a description of every man and every woman outside of Christ. As for you, you were dead in your transgressions and sins, in which you used to live, past tense. When you followed the ways of this world, you just went down the same roads as everyone else, just doing the same thing as everyone else, just with the same worldview as everyone else. When you followed the ways of this world and of the ruler of the kingdom of the air, the spirit who is now at work in those who are disobedient, All of us also lived among them at one time. This is the description of being outside of Christ as opposed to being inside of Christ. I don't want to camp on this beyond saying this. If our notion of genuine Christian experience is untaught by the Bible, ungrounded in biblical truth, then it may come out as something like this. I've been a fairly decent fellow for most of my life, and my wife and I have been living here in the Chagrin Valley area for some time. We had some kind of church background in the past, and we've never really done much about it ever since we've been married. Our children have come along, and we've decided now would be a good time to add a little religion in our lives. We've shopped around, we found a number of places, and although we don't particularly like your preaching, we've found that the children's ministry here is very, very accessible to us, and so we come along. In short, we've been fairly purposeless in relationship to religion, and we've decided that now is the time to get serious about it. Okay. But do you think it would be worth taking that package that you've just described? How do you think it'll sound out in Prague with the residual impact of atheism ruling a country? And how interested do you think people will be in this story of having discovered purpose and adding a little religion? Well, of course, there would be no reason to go anywhere with that, because it's just something that's an add-on, isn't it? It's not something that's life-changing or absolutely essential. It's just a decision that has been made along the journey. In the same way that somebody could say, you know, I've been very, very lax when it comes to exercise, and I've decided to join a club and do a little running around because I think it would be good for me and it's a good example for my children. All of that is fine. But that's not what the Bible is describing in terms of becoming a Christian. Do you see what it says? Outside of Christ, you are a dead man. Outside of Christ, you are a dead woman. You're an alive, dead person. That's the drama of it. And that you were dead in your transgressions and sins in which you used to live. What? I thought it says you were dead in which you used to live. Yeah. You were the living dead. You are the walking dead outside of Jesus. And you may not be held in the grip of dark demonic forces, but by your very nature, you are in the control of that which is dark and sinister and completely counter to the life and the freedom and the joy that is provided in the Lord Jesus Christ. And the only question is the extent to which that rule and reign of sin has placed its manacles, has dropped the dust of its death down upon our hearts and minds and lives. So I say to you that this man is not actually as far removed from us here as we think. Oh, it is a very distasteful picture, is it not? After all, we have nice places to go home to. We have nice couches on which to sit. We're not running around the graveyard naked at all. No, we're not. But the fact of the matter is, we are outside of Christ, dead in our trespasses. So the message of the gospel is not, why don't you turn over a new leaf, and why don't you get a little purpose in your life, and why don't you shake your leg and get a little religion? The message of the gospel is, you're a dead man, and furthermore, you can't make yourself alive. The message of the gospel is, you're a blind woman, and you can't make yourself see. And that ought to alarm you. Because some of you sit here Sunday after Sunday, and this is how your mind works. When I'm good and ready, I'll get this thing sorted out. But that'll be my decision, and that'll be my time, and that'll be my place. You don't even know what a day will bring. You don't even know if you'll make it to your bed this evening. That's why the Bible always says, if you hear the voice of God, if you feel the prompting of the Spirit of God, you respond to it right there and then, because now is the accepted time, and behold, now is the day of salvation. Now, I say to you again, this man's condition may be vastly different from ours in the sense of his demon possession, but it is not so dramatically different from ours in terms of our nature outside of Christ. It's not very nice, is it? I don't find it particularly nice to say, to look out on my neighbors and my friends and tell them, hey, I don't know where you are, but if you're not in Christ, you're a dead man. That's not the way to gain friends and influence people and build a congregation. So why would you ever say it? Well, the only reason you would say it if you have to say it. Now look at this encounter then that takes place with Jesus. If you've read that wonderful book on the compilation of the Oxford English Dictionary, The Professor and the Madman, then that phrase may come to your mind as you look at what takes place here. Only this is the Savior and the Madman. And it's quite a drama that unfolds. Verse 6, when he saw Jesus from a distance, he ran and fell on his knees in front of him. And then he said to him, verse 7b, swear to God that you won't torture me. Contradictory forces at work in this man's life. On the one hand, compelling him, and on the other hand, repelling him. Jesus, verse 8 tells us, has already called out to the evil spirit to come out of this man. And this has set up this great dialectic in his mind and in the very core of his being. Shouting, verse 7, at the top of his voice, what do you want with me, Jesus, Son of the Most High God? And you've got this dramatic, phenomenal encounter between the light and life and power of Christ and the darkness and the deadness of the power of evil. Jesus, at the end of chapter 4, has established himself as the Lord of nature, hence the calming of the storm. If your Bible is open, you will see that in verse 39 of chapter 4. He said to the winds and the waves, be quiet and be still. And the wind died down and it was completely calm. And now here in chapter 5, he walks into this environment and he establishes himself as the Lord of man and the one who overcomes the power of darkness. Only Jesus can set such a person free. Only Jesus can set such a person free. And when you look at verse 7, it's almost as though this man knew that Christ could set him free. But he was at the same time afraid of what that change would mean. Running and falling on his knees in front of him. And then at the same time saying, what is it that you want with me? Please, I can't stand any more torture. I can't stand, if an encounter with you is to be tortuous in any way, I can't stand that, Jesus. Here I am on my knees before you, but at the same time recoiling from you. That's not so far removed from experience that I've encountered in 30 years of pastoral ministry. Because we fail to understand the grip that sin has on people, that Satan has on people. When we suggest to them or to ourselves that once confronted with their predicament, it will just be obvious for them. It'll just be natural for them to surrender to Christ's rule. But experience tells us that it isn't so obvious, and it apparently isn't so natural. If you have dealt with people who have become increasingly enslaved to sexual sin, increasingly trapped in the choices that they've made in relationship to the substances that they put into their bodies, you will have noticed, as have I, the royal battle that takes place in the psyche, in the soul of that man or that woman, where on the one hand they're saying, Lord Jesus Christ, have mercy on me, but I cannot face the tortuous implications of what it will mean for me to be torn away from that upon which I have developed such a dependence for all these years of my life. Somebody feels the call, the touch of God upon their life, says, come on now, you're a messed up sinner and you need to trust in Christ. But they're living with a woman. And she's attractive to him. And he likes her. And he has grown to depend upon her. He shouldn't be with her. And he comes, as it were, to the knees of Jesus. And he knows that Jesus has something to say to him. But he knows that if he says yes to Jesus, it's going to be no to her. We better not be superficial in the way we deal with our friends and neighbors concerning these things, as if somehow or another, oh, come along now, give yourself a shake. After all, look at this, therefore, come on, let's get this dealt with. No, it's not as easy as that. It's not just as easy as that. Jesus is the one who breaks the power of canceled sin. He's the one who sets the prisoner free. But as Sinclair Ferguson, our good friend, says, no man yields to Jesus easily by nature. Tragically, like Legion, men often hold on to their bondage in evil rather than yield to the pain of transformation by Christ's power and grace. That's a very important phrase. The pain of transformation by Christ's power and grace. You know, I want to say to people, oh, this is easy. There's nothing in this. We make light of where people are coming from. We devalue the very work of Jesus when we seek to represent the gospel in such a superficial way. I have in my mind a man now, successful man, actually fairly well known. And we went to lunch years and years ago now after a very significant Sunday at the high school, in the auditorium in the high school. And when we talked over lunch, this man said to me, I understand exactly what you're saying about Jesus and the claims of Jesus. And I understand at the same time that if I were to respond to the claims of Jesus, it would mean giving up this and this and this. This means far more to me than ever coming to Christ. Therefore, thanks for sharing it with me. And I will put it in my portfolio. I remember his phraseology. I will put it in my portfolio for further consideration. But to the best of my knowledge, he remains in the exact same position today as he was on that day. Why? Because he recognizes that there is pain involved in the transformation brought about by the grace and power of Jesus. Why else would Jesus say, if anybody wants to become my disciple, they should take up their cross every day and say no to themselves and follow me? Why would he say to the rich young ruler who comes and falls on his knees and say, good master, what must I do to have eternal life? And Jesus says, keep the commandments. He said, I kept all the commandments ever since I was small. And so Jesus says, well, why don't you just sell everything you have and give it to the poor and then come and follow me? And the guy goes, I'm not prepared to do that. The issue wasn't the money. The issue was that he wanted both Jesus and his other little god. And Jesus will allow no other gods before him. The man was unprepared for the painful transformation brought about by the grace and power of Jesus. And some of us remain unconverted because you're clever enough to recognize what is involved in bowing your knee to Jesus.
0: 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We'll hear more about how Jesus changes lives next weekend. 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And so when we come across a book that will help parents or even teachers explain the foundational truths of Christianity, these are books we love putting in people's hands. 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How to Teach Kids Theology offers specific approaches and even provides a template for a lesson plan to guide you in sharing scripture and engaging in discussion that facilitates children grasping the deeper meaning of what they're learning. 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I'm Bob Lapine. 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
5: I remember this one visit to Texas where they got me on a horse. I bet you wish you could have been there, huh? Yeah. Well, they were there with the camera. See, I was with a group of teenagers doing a radio program, and we decided to do part of it with me on horseback. I'm not sure why, but that's what we did. Now, I had to ask them, can you give me a nice, gentle horse, a tired old horse will be fine. So as I started to mount the horse, I said, by the way, what's his name? They said, Tornado. Uh-oh. I knew I was in big trouble. I said, do you have anything named like Glue Factory? They didn't. So I mounted old Tornado, and of course, I was full of questions. I was trying to remember how to get him to go the way I wanted him to go. It had been a long time since I'd been on a horse, and I wanted especially to know how to get Tornado to stop. That was a major thing I needed to know. So these teenagers are

0: instruct you and teach you in the way you should go. I will counsel you and watch over you. Do not be like the horse or the mule, which have no understanding, but must be controlled by bit and bridle, or they will not come to you. So, this verse tells us how God wants to direct you. He says, I will instruct and teach you. His favorite way of getting you to go the right way is to show you in his word something he'd like for you to do or not do that day. And you apply that verse to your situation of the day, and you do it his way then, whether it looks like it's the best idea or not. Then he talks about, I will counsel you and watch over you. Sometimes he gives you these inner nudges to go the way he wants. They're spirit impulses. He wants you to go the way that's best for you. Well, maybe he's been trying to lead you gently to do what he wants, and you haven't been doing it. You've been resisting. You're saying, you know, I kind of like going this way. I know God may not be thrilled with it, but I think I'm going to do this a little longer. Well, here comes the bit, and here comes the bridle. God says, okay, then I have to use the bit and the bridle. Aren't you smarter than a horse? Well, when gentle doesn't work, God pulls on the reins, the bit digs in, and we're hurting. And possibly that might just explain some of the pain in your life right now. Maybe the question to ask is, Lord, where have I been ignoring your gentle leading? Why am I having to feel the bit in my mouth? It's time to return to the trail that you should have been on, isn't it? You've been resisting. Guess what? It hurts, and the pain will stop when the obedience begins. Here's a good rule of life. If you're going to get the pain, get the point. See, God loves you enough to pull on you, even if it hurts, when you're headed for something that is going to hurt you. Listen to him. Listen to his word. Listen to the gentle spirit impulses on the inside. Do what he's telling you to do. In other words, don't horse around with God's best, because you haven't got time for the pain.
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2: 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One of the enemy's quietest tactics is fear. Not always loud or obvious, but subtle. Convincing believers to stay silent. Satan would love nothing more than for Christians to keep their faith private. To feel afraid of rejection, awkwardness, or getting it wrong. Because a silent believer can't spread God's love with anyone. But God never called us to live in fear. 2 Timothy 1:7 tells us, "For God has not given us a spirit of fear, but of power, love, and a sound mind." That means the fear you feel about sharing your faith isn't from God. 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We lean on him. We remember that his word never returns void. We remember it's not about our perfection. It's about his power working through us. When you step out in faith, even with shaky words, God meets you there. Fear loses its grip when obedience and faith take its place. Ignite your life. Go to igniteamerica.com.
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7: Welcome to Turning Point Weekend Edition. Do the mistakes of your past still haunt you in the present? Do you sometimes feel so sinful that even God can't forgive you? Today, Dr. David Jeremiah has an encouraging word for you to share. How can I be truly forgiven? Here's David.
8: I remember hearing someone say years ago that if people could truly understand forgiveness, half of the hospitals in the world would be emptied. Being unforgiven is a miserable place to be. But the Bible says, if you come to God and come to Him according to His Word, you can truly be forgiven. 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
9: We don't know very much about it, and we don't talk about it nearly as much as we should, but guilt is a pretty powerful force. As you know, David had walked with God for many years. It was widely known that he was the sweet singer of Israel. He had gained a reputation as an incredible prophet, a man who understood the deep things of God. He had been the longtime spiritual leader of his people. And then suddenly, in his midlife, he was plunged into a terrible double sin that almost rendered him useless to himself and to God. You remember the account. He was on his palace roof one day when he should have been off to war with his troops. And as he was walking on the palace roof, he looked out into the courtyard next to him and he saw a beautiful woman bathing herself. His passion was aroused and he sent over messengers and ordered her to be brought to the palace. He committed adultery with her and realized now that he was in big trouble. Her husband was a soldier in David's army. He was away fighting for the king. And when David found out that through this one night stand with Bathsheba, she had become pregnant, he panicked and tried to begin to cover up his sin. He ordered, first of all, Uriah, Bathsheba's husband, home from battle. His plan, his ingenious plan was, if I can get Uriah to go and spend a night with Bathsheba, no one will ever know that this is my child. They will think it's Uriah's child. So when Uriah came home from the battle, David said, why don't you go down and spend a night with your wife? He sent home a bottle of wine and some nice food, and he said, just spend a wonderful night at home. Well, Uriah was more honorable than David. And Uriah said, it isn't good that I should do that. My fellow soldiers are out fighting the king's battle. It isn't right that I should be home enjoying a night with my wife. And so Uriah slept on the steps of the palace, and when David awoke the next day, he realized that plan one to cover his sin had failed. Uriah went back to battle, and David's mind continued to turn. If I don't deal with this problem, he thought, it will soon be news throughout the kingdom, and I will be discredited. So he trusted his faithful general, Joab, and he told Joab to send Uriah to the hottest point of the battle so that he would surely be killed. In fact, he said, Joab, what you do is this. You put him at the point of the triangle, you thrust out into battle, and when the battle waxes hot, tell the rest of the soldiers to retreat and leave him there all alone. This time the plan worked. Uriah was killed, and David thought he was home free. When you read Psalm 32 and Psalm 51, a year has passed since this event. And of course, David, being the most powerful man in the world at that time, probably thought if anybody could handle a cover-up, he could. The mourning for Uriah passed, and everybody gave lip service to the tragic death of this valiant soldier. As soon as the mourning period was over, Bathsheba moved into the palace with David and became his wife. The child of David's passion was born, and as we read Psalm 32 and Psalm 51, is now about 3 months old. It is quite probable that the 12 months during which this whole thing had been covered up passed with little discussion of David's crimes. But there were a few people who knew. David knew. Bathsheba knew. And Joab, his general, knew. Oh yes, there's one other person who knew. 2 Samuel 11:27 says, "The thing that David had done displeased the Lord." So the Lord knew. And what we see happening as we read these Psalms is a very good case study of what you do with guilt and what you do with sin and how you deal with it in your life. First of all, you have to understand that David was going through intense emotional upheaval in his life. There was real conviction in his heart. For a year, he tried to live with his bad conscience. But as the story records, something happened during David's period of sickness and sorrow and anguish over what he had done. And that is that the Lord sent somebody to help him. Now, David didn't know at the time this happened that this was help, but indeed it was. For he moved from his period of conviction to a time of confrontation. And the record is in 2 Samuel 12. Let me read it to you. In 2 Samuel 12, we read, beginning at verse 1, "And the Lord sent Nathan to David." Who is Nathan? He's the preacher. He's the prophet. "And he came to David and he said to him," he's going to tell him a story now. "You're the preacher and God says to you, go confront the most powerful man in the world. How are you going to do this?" Well, I kind of get into Nathan a little bit. He says, "I'm not going to do this directly. I think I'll tell him a story." So Nathan comes up with a story. It's the right brain, left brain thing, you know. He wants David to really hear this. And this is the story, and watch this. "There were two men in one city, one rich and the other poor. And the rich man had exceedingly many flocks and herds, and the poor man had nothing except one little ewe lamb which he had bought and nourished, and it grew up together with him and with his children. It ate of his own food and drank from its own cup and lay in his bosom, and it was like a daughter to him. And a traveler came to the rich man who refused to take from his own flock and from his own herd to prepare one for the wayfaring man who had come to him. But he took the poor man's lamb and prepared it for the man who had come to him." Do you get the story? Do you need to know who the people are? Who is the little lamb? That's Bathsheba. Who is the poor man? That's Uriah. Who is the man with all that you could offer and have that wouldn't spare his own? That's David. And when David heard the parable, he hadn't put two and two together. And the scripture says that David's anger was greatly aroused against this preacher. And he said to Nathan, "As the Lord lives, the man who has done this thing shall surely die. And he shall restore fourfold for the lamb because he did this thing and because he had no pity." When David heard this, he was hot. He said, "I've never heard anything that made me so angry. Whoever did this, he will die, and he will give back four times what he took." Now picture this. If I'm the preacher, I realize this is where I have to pull the trigger. And I'm nervous. Nathan's going to make the application, and the scripture says, and I picture it, he took his long, bony, prophetic finger and stuck it in David's nose, and he said, read the text, "You are the man. You're the one I'm talking about." Wow. You talk about a confrontation. And let me just stop for a moment and say, I know that some of you come to church and you would prefer that we never say anything about sin, and you would like it if we never talk about anything that's negative or anything that might upset you a little bit. But let me just remind you, God sent the prophet to David. David didn't ask for him. God sent him to David because the prophet was to have a very important ministry in David's life. He was to help David face up to what he had done. And I don't know this for sure, but if I have to give you my guess as to what David's feeling at this moment when Nathan says, "Thou art the man," along with the overwhelming anguish of knowing now that he has been found out, I have to believe that David also feels a sense of incredible relief. Finally, it's out. I've talked to numerous people who've been through experiences similar to this in terms of morality, and they've covered up over a long period of time, and when finally the story is told, that's what they've said to me. I was overwhelmed that it was known, but I'll tell you the truth, I was glad it was out. I didn't have to live that way anymore. The confrontation. Could I just say to you men and women that usually there's no change without a confrontation? Somewhere along the way, there's going to be somebody that will come and help us to face up to what's wrong in our life. And we will either hear it or we will close our ears to it. If David had pushed Nathan away, David had the power to take Nathan's life if he chose. He could have made him another casualty. But David heard the voice of God, and it was the first step back. And I want you to note that, because the next thing that happened after the confrontation was a confession. And the confession is written for us in David's journal. In fact, if you turn to the Psalms in your Bible and you see the superscription over Psalm 51, you will know that I am telling you the truth when I say this is what David said when he prayed to God at this moment. For the superscription over Psalm 51 in my Bible says this: to the chief musician, a psalm of David when Nathan the prophet went to him after he had gone in to Bathsheba. Interestingly enough, Charles Haddon Spurgeon says that during that whole year, David probably never wrote anything. He couldn't write anything because he was out of fellowship with God. He didn't have any song in his heart. His joy was gone. But immediately after the confrontation, David once again took up his pen and started to make some notations in his journal. And he pens for us in Psalm 51 his own words as he comes back to God. How do you pray? How do you pray when you've been found out? Well, let me tell you two things about David's confession. First of all, it was genuine. It was genuine. You say, well, Pastor Jeremiah, isn't all confession genuine? Not really. Confession can be dishonest and ungenuine. Did you know that? But I want to tell you something. When David confessed, his confession was genuine. You say, how do you know that? Look into the Bible with me and notice what he said about what he did. Verse 1, he calls it transgression, which is rebellion. Verse 2, he calls it iniquity, which is perversion, distortion, acting unjustly, dealing crookedly. Verse 2, he calls it sin, which means to miss the mark. And verse 4, he calls it evil, which is a vile thing which deserves condemnation. The Hebrew words are much more graphic than our words. What David said was, God, I want to tell you that I know what I did, and what I did was really bad. There was no candy coating of his transgression. If you go back in Psalm 32 and verse 5, you see what David said about this prayer after he had written it. He says, I acknowledged my sin to you, and my iniquity I have not hidden. I said, I will confess my transgression to the Lord, and you forgave the iniquity of my sin. In Psalm 51:17, we are told that the Lord honors a broken and a contrite heart. His confession was genuine. He recognized that what he did was wrong. One of the things that keeps many of us from ever knowing renewed joy and in fellowship with God, knowing what it means to have the burden lifted, is we're always trying to make our sin look better. We're always trying to put it in better terms. We're always trying to couch it in ways so that we don't feel so badly about it. The only way you can ever get any relief from sin is to confess. And you know what the word means? Amalageo in the Greek language means to say the same thing. It's to look at your sin and to say the same thing about it that God would say, to acknowledge you're wrong. You say, well, Pastor Jeremiah, that's so painful and that's so hard. But it's the only way back. It's where you start, through genuine confession. Notice, secondly, it was not only genuine, it was God-centered. David said, against thee, God, and thee only have I sinned. Now, it's not that he does not understand that others have been affected. David hasn't suddenly lost his knowledge of what happened. He knows Bathsheba has been hurt in this, her purity taken away. He knows that Uriah is in the ground, dead because of what happened. He realizes that Joab has been complicated in his own integrity because of what he has done. He knows what's happened to him, but David said, Lord, it's against you and you only that I have sinned. David now sees that ultimately his sin is an insult and an injury to God. It is God's love that has been wounded. It is the God of grace against whom he has sinned. And when a person takes that attitude, that God's forgiveness is reckoned by his grace and his mercy, and that sin is a sin against God, first of all, he has taken a major step on his way back. Well, when he confessed, something great happened. And let me hold out this hope for all of us today. Nothing we have ever done. David, he did the biggies. Adultery, murder, cover up. And yet, I want to tell you something. David took the route back. His conviction promoted a confrontation, which brought out of him a confession. And now we're going to see the cleansing that takes place in his life. The same intensity of words that David uses to talk about his sin, he now uses to describe the forgiveness. And I want you to notice these as you look at Psalm 51. He says, first of all, that he wants his sin to be blotted out. He sees his sin as a record against him in the archives of heaven. And he says, oh God, blot it out. Just take a pen. And you know, sometimes when I'm working on a manuscript or something, I'll get one of these big markers, you know, these big black markers. They make huge black marks. And if you want to take out a whole sentence, you just take that black marker and you just go across like this. You don't have to do it twice. It wipes out a whole sentence. David said, God, what I want you to do is this. I want you to take your marker and blot my sin out of the archives of heaven. Then he said, God, I want you to wash away my sin. He sees his sin as a stain upon his soul. He says, God, take your precious blood and just wash all this sin away. And then he says, Lord, I want you to cleanse me, verse 2. And the technical term that he uses in verse 2 is the term for the cleansing of a leper. And it's the term that was used to declare that a leper had been cleansed. He said, God, take away the leprosy of my soul. And then notice down in verse 7, this is an incredible insight from the scripture. He prays that he would be purged with hyssop. Do you know what that was? A purging with hyssop was what a Jewish person had to do after he came in contact with a dead body. It was an Old Testament ritual that was prescribed in the law. The Jews had an intense abhorrence to death, and the law provided that after you had come in contact with a dead body, you had to go through this process. You had to go through this ritual cleaning, the purging with hyssop. And David said, God, I've come in contact with a dead body. I'm the cause of that death. And I believe that he was talking about Uriah. And he said, God, please wash me clean. And then in that phrase, he employs a verb that's formed from the word sin. And if we used it in our language, look down at it, it would say, purge me with hyssop and I shall be clean. Wash me and I shall be whiter than snow. And when he says that, he uses this term. He says, purge me with hyssop and I shall be unsinned. He said, God, unsin me. I never thought of that phrase before. I don't think that's the way we talk today, but boy, is it graphic. Oh God, unsin me. Anybody ever feel like that? Just unsin me, Lord. Purge me and cleanse me and take away my sin. So no wonder David said in Psalm 32:1, blessed is the man, happy is the man who goes through this process. David looks back on it and he makes this judgment in Psalm 32. He says, I've been through this. I've been through the sin. I've been through the overwhelming anguish in my soul. I've had somebody come and tell me I'm the one. And I've had to come and ask you to forgive me. And you've taken my sin away. You've blotted it out. You've washed it clean. You've unsinned me, God. And I want to tell you, I'm on the other side of it now. And oh, how blessed is the man who has been forgiven. And all God's people said, amen. If you've been forgiven, you know what David's talking about. He had the answer to his prayer. God did indeed restore unto him the joy of his salvation. And I want to just tell you today, my friends, that the great good news of the gospel is we have a forgiving God. And that when we come clean with God, when we come to him and open our hearts up to him and tell him what's happened in our heart, God does hear us and he forgives us. And the word of God is replete with references to the forgiveness of God. Psalm 86:5 says, for you, Lord, are good and ready to forgive and abundant in mercy to all those who call upon you. Psalm 103 says, for as the heavens are high above the earth, so great is his mercy toward those who fear him. As far as the east is from the west, so far has he removed our transgressions from us. Oh, I could give you dozens of other verses that just continually say, God forgives. God forgives. And he will forgive you. He's just waiting for you to come and ask him. Now, I wish there was some way I could make this clearer to you, because the sense of sin is so great that if we don't have a comparable sense of the awesome forgiveness of God, we can leave burdened down. But you don't have to do that. I read about a nun who went to a bishop for confession. And one day the nun told this bishop that Christ had revealed himself to her in person. And the bishop, understandably doubtful, said to her, "Well, I have some instructions for you. The next time Christ appears to you, I want you to ask him about the sins of the archbishop." And the nun said, "Of course, I'll be happy to." So the next time, in a period of confession, the bishop said to the nun, "Well, did you ask Christ about the sins of the archbishop?" And she said, "Yes, I did, Father." And he replied, "What did he say?" The nun answered, "He said, I've forgotten them." And he has. That's the good news of forgiveness. He puts them behind his back as far as the east is from the west. He buries them in the deepest sea, and he forgets what he forgives. And yet there's a postscript. And if I'm going to be an honest pastor and an honest teacher, I need to tell you the postscript. The Lord will not erase history. And sometimes there are things which are set in motion while we are out of fellowship with God that are a matter of cause and effect, and we have to reap what we sow. Even when we have been restored to fellowship out of the forgiveness process, sometimes we have to pay the piper. In fact, when David responded to Nathan, and Nathan said to him, "Thou art the man," and David got angry, he said, "Whoever did that's going to die, and he's going to restore fourfold." How could he possibly have known how prophetic he was? Because that's exactly what David did. He gave back fourfold. Let me tell you briefly what happened. The child that was conceived and born to Bathsheba died. Shortly after that, David's daughter Tamar was raped by his son. David didn't judge that, didn't take care of it. He should have stepped in as a father and said what needed to be said and taken judgment on his own son and punished him. But how could David do that? His credibility as a father had been shot. Third thing that happened was Absalom found out about Tamar, was so incensed at what had happened to her that he went and murdered Amnon. And then Absalom got caught up in a power struggle with his father, tried to start a coup in the kingdom, took half of David's people and left and had David forced out of the kingdom. And then later, you see Absalom hanging from a tree by his hair, and he's dead. And the most anguishing cry in the whole story of David is this father on the news of his son Absalom, and you just can hear the weeping in his voice as you read it in the pages of the scripture. "Oh, Absalom, my son, Absalom, my son." So, there are consequences. And you know, friends, I wish I didn't have to say that. I wish there's some way I could just say, you know, if you just come back to God and he'll forgive you, and that's important, and it's good to have the guilt gone, but he doesn't just take his magic brush and take away everything that happened while you were walking away from him. You may not want to hear it, but if I'm going to be faithful to you as your pastor, you need to hear it. It's the truth. So there's two things that I think we need to say as we close our Bibles and as we think about that. And I just want you to listen to them carefully. There's two impossibilities that if we don't get these messages, we won't hear what God wants us to hear. The first impossibility is this, and listen up, especially young people and all of you who may be on the threshold of going down a road that you think you have carefully protected yourself from. Listen to me. Impossibility number one, it is impossible to get away with sin. You can't do it. The Bible says it this way: be sure your sin will find you out. So I just want to tell you, as faithfully as I can, don't think you're going to be the one who will get by with it, because you won't. You won't do it. Nobody ever does. But there's another impossibility that's good news, and I want you to listen up. You may have messed up. Who of us here can look at another and say, "I haven't ever had to come back and ask for the cleansing and the hyssop"? We all have. And you may have messed up, but maybe you're in the midst of it right now. Let me tell you the next impossibility. Yes, it's impossible to get away with sin, but it's also impossible to get away from the love of God. And you may think that because of what you've done, God doesn't love you anymore. Don't you think that? The very fact that he brought you here is an evidence that he loves you. And if you have gotten into a situation where you don't want anybody to know what you've done, and you say, it's bad, Pastor, I want to tell you something. I don't care how bad it is. God loves you. And if you're one of his children, he will come after you. And he will keep after you. And he will come in every way he can to draw you back. You may have to feel some of the sting of what you've done before you open up and take note of it. But I want you to understand today that just as surely as you cannot get away with sin, you cannot get away from God's love. You cannot. He loves you with an everlasting love. And how many of us as parents have not had to, on occasion, as I did once, take hold of a child by the shoulders and say, I don't care what you're doing or what you think you're doing, but I want to tell you something. No matter what you do, I will never stop loving you. Never. And if I'm like that as a human father with my imperfections, I want to tell you that's the way God is. He will never stop loving you. You may be unlovable, but he will never stop loving you. I read a little thing that I want to share with you as we close. It's in a book by Ruth Arms Calkin. It's a little book called Lord, Don't You Love Me Anymore. And she tells a story kind of in a poetic way of a conversation she had with a little boy, 7-year-old boy. This is what she wrote. He is 7 years old, and he's my friend. His eyes are merry, and his hair is short, and his nose is covered with freckles. And on a cold, rainy day, we sat on the floor eating hot, buttered popcorn. The popcorn went down quickly, but the questions came out slowly. If I told a lie today, would God stop loving me? Well, no, of course not, David. Well, if I told 2 lies or 3, would he stop loving me then? No, but you'd be unhappy in your heart. Well, what if I punched Johnny in the nose and made his nose bleed real hard? Would God stop loving me then? No, but you better not try it. What if I threw a rock and broke your window? Would God stop loving me then? No, but you'd have to work to pay for it. What if I stepped on the snails and ate all your flowers? Would God stop loving me then? Not for a minute, David. Well, when would God ever stop loving me? David, not until there is no more earth and no more heaven and no more God. Then it's never going to happen no matter what. That's right, David. Even if it sometimes feels like it might, it's never going to happen no matter what. And that's the good news. God loves you. And the reason you have that hurt in your heart right now is because you're God's. And he doesn't want you out of fellowship with him. And you're never, ever going to have it back the way it should be until you come clean.

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0: Welcome to Bold Steps Weekend with Mark Jobe. Mark is senior pastor of New Life Community Church and president of Moody Bible Institute in Chicago. Well, today we continue in our study of Nehemiah in our Rebuild series. We're in chapter 10 today. And Mark, we're going to learn more about how to make God a priority, specifically in three key areas.
1: That's right, Wayne. In this story, this account, the wall and the city have now been rebuilt. That was the big thing. Mm-hmm. But Nehemiah, he discovers that although the physical need has been restored, the spiritual need, the need of the soul still needs a lot of work. And so Nehemiah challenges the people to repent and to repair three very critical areas of their soul.
0: So listen carefully, and we'll identify those three areas today as you listen to Mark. We encourage you to stay tuned over the next couple of broadcasts to take it all in. Again, Nehemiah chapter 10, as Mark Jobe comes now with some bold steps.
1: For those of you that have not been part of this series on Nehemiah, the big theme of Nehemiah is rebuild your life, your city, your world. And let me, in a paragraph, try to catch you up on the story as we jump into the final chapter of Nehemiah. Nehemiah was basically a son of an immigrant that came from rags to riches. It's a story of a guy whose parents came as slaves. He climbed up the ladder of success and ended up in the equivalent of the White House in Persia, working for the most powerful person in the face of this earth. He had his life made. He had a great income. He had prestige. And God interrupted his life with a burden. And he finds himself now with a burden to go back to the town of his ancestors. So he leaves the posh cosmopolitan city of Susa and relocates 800 miles away to the burned down ghetto city of Jerusalem, where he had never been before. The city has been in ruins for 141 years. So his first task is to mobilize the people to build the what? The wall. The wall is about 1.5 miles long, 15 feet high, 3.5 feet wide. It's a major monumental task. He mobilizes the people with a vision of working on their portion of the wall. They begin to work, and something incredible happens. In 52 days, they accomplish what has not been able to be done in 141 years, the hand of God. They rebuild the wall. But the work is not done. The people rejoice, they celebrate, and then they turn

0: inwardly to say we've rebuilt the wall, but we have a desperate need to revive our soul. And so they begin to go back to Scripture and read Scripture. They have a massive gathering of over 40,000 people that gather in a plaza. They hear the Word. The Word of God convicts them with such power and such might that Nehemiah says, you've gone astray in three areas. And I want you to turn around and repent in three areas and make these three areas right. You'll see this in chapter 10. The three areas are basically having to do with your family, your worship, and your finances. Now, I kind of wonder why did Nehemiah focus on these three areas, but I think the big theme to these three areas is that you need to make God a priority, a central point of your life. And when you move God out of the central point of your life, it'll be reflected in your family, your worship, and your finances. Now, if you read chapter 10, you'll see that they were so serious about this that they wept, they cried, they signed a covenant. They had 82 priests that put their signatures on this. They vowed, they pledged that they would turn around and not go back to the ways of old in these three areas. Let me just summarize what those commitments were. In the area of family, what had been happening is they had been compromising the state of their family. The way they were compromising is that they were giving their sons and daughters in marriage to the nations around them, the Ammonites and the Moabites and the other ites that lived around them. And they were compromising because the people that they were marrying had a different faith. They didn't share the same values. They didn't share the same worship. They didn't share the same spirituality. So they were marrying people that believed differently. And they were raising children that had mixed alliances. They were confused about their worship and confused about God. They were polluting the worship of God as they mixed with paganism. And so Nehemiah was saying, you need to make sure if you marry, that you marry someone that shares the same spiritual values. Now let me just pause for a second. Time out. How many singles do we have here? Just kind of wave at me real fast like this. How many singles do we have that have plans to be married one day? All right, here's a little free advice. Under no circumstances should you even consider marrying someone that is not on an equal par spiritually to where you are. Here's the thing. The Bible is super clear about this. In fact, he uses the imagery of a yoke. If you walk into my office upstairs, I brought a yoke back from Botes, which is a town in northern Spain. Don't even ask me how I got it here. Major thing, because a big piece of wood like this. But a yoke serves to put two oxen together. And what the Bible says is don't be unequally yoked with someone that doesn't share your same faith, because what happens is that you will be attached to that person and you'll be pulling in different directions. And when you're pulling in different directions, you'll never arrive at your desired destiny, because you'll be going in circles, going around. And marriage and any other partnership needs to be in the realm of someone that shares your spiritual values. And that needs to be a priority in your life. That you look for someone, you say, well, you know, pastor, I mean, this guy, I like him. You know, he's got the look I always wanted. He dresses nice, you know. He works at a nice job. That's good. I'm glad all the external things are in order. But listen, one day you'll wake up 10 years into your marriage, and you'll look at the guy beside you, and you'll say, we are pulling in different directions because his heart is not the same as my heart. And you'll have difficulties about how to raise your children, ministry, tithing, priority, centrality, because you'll pull in one direction, and he'll pull in the other direction. And I got some guys here saying, why you want to marry her, pastor? She's hot. I'm glad she's hot, but so is hell. And You know, there needs to be something a little deeper, guys, a little deeper than just her body. And the Bible is really uncompromising about this. Now, let me tell you, if you're married to someone that doesn't share your spiritual values, someone will say, yeah, yeah, okay, good, I can get rid of them. No. No, I didn't say that. If you're already married, you keep them. Because the Bible talks about them in 1 Corinthians chapter 7. It says, you know, if you're married to an unbeliever, someone that doesn't share your spiritual values, then you make it work. You just make it work. And you pray that your faith, your spirituality will spill over to their life, not because you preach at them, not because you put Pastor Mark's CDs under their pillow at night, and not because the alarm clock is set to Moody Radio and stuff. No, they're going to be influenced by the lifestyle and attitude that you possess. You see, your greatest power, your greatest leverage is not your preaching abilities. Your greatest leverage is the quality of your lifestyle. And that's how you influence your mate. And so, but Nehemiah was real strong about that. Then the second thing that Nehemiah, so they made a commitment. We will not intermarry with people that don't share our values and our faith. Second thing he talked about was their worship. You see it in chapter 10, because basically chapter 10 all the way through 13 are rehashing the same three major commitments, family, worship, and finances. And he talks to the people of Israel. They were compromising their worship. In fact, here's what they were letting happen in their life. They were letting the urgency of the secular take away the space of the sacred. They were letting the secular business endeavors in their life begin to take away their sacred space and worship. And they were doing it by violating what Scripture calls the Sabbath. Now, many of you are familiar with the Sabbath because it's one of the Ten Commandments. And in the Ten Commandments, God talks about keeping the Sabbath as a sacred thing. There's a lot of confusion about the Sabbath, and let me just clarify a bit. Old Testament, New Testament, Sabbath. If you go back all the way to Genesis, the book of beginnings, you'll realize in the very first chapters of Genesis, the book of beginnings, that God created the heavens and the earth in how many days? Okay, 6 days. And then on the seventh day, what did God do? He rested. Wait a second. Some of you envision that God was like this on the seventh day. Wow, I haven't done so much work in 3 trillion years. Man, was this a lot of work to create that? I am so tired, I need a break. Wrong. God didn't need a Red Bull on the seventh day because he was so exhausted. That's not the point. God is omnipotent and sovereign. God does not get tired. There is no shortage of divine energy. The reason that God rested was not to replenish his health, but the reason that God rested was to institute a divine rhythm in creation that we would emulate in our lives. It was a model for us. And so that divine rhythm of creation continues even to this day. That there needs to be space in our lives, space in our schedule, where we just turn off the Blackberries, we disconnect the computers, we put our cell phones on silent, and we disengage from our jobs, and what we do is we learn to enjoy our family, we learn to set space aside to worship God, to replenish our bodies without becoming workaholics. Now, we thought that technology would make work easier, but what it's done is it's created a generation of people that never disconnect. We're always on call. And we think that success adds up to how can I cram more work into less hours. And so we've created a generation of oftentimes neurotic, over-obsessed, popping pills, over-caffeinated people because we don't know how to stop, relax, and worship and enjoy our families and relationships. How many of you know what I'm talking about? Just kind of nod at me. Now, some of you, that's not your problem. You're like over-relaxed. You need to go out, get a job, start working 40 hours a week. You know, you're just too relaxed, and you get out of that relaxed mode. So there's extremes in everything, right? But what was happening on the Sabbath is that the people of Israel, they were not guarding the Sabbath. They were out there. They saw that the other people around them were doing business on the Sabbath, and they thought they had an advantage, so they didn't want to lose their business advantage, so they started doing service on the Sabbath. And what happened is that the sacred was being encroached upon. We live in a society where the secular is overtaking the sacred. Where we have less and less space for the sacred because secular is taking more and more of that.
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0: Our time is being encroached upon by the secular, and less in time is given to the sacred. And so one of the things that the people of Israel needed to repent of is you need to restore the priority of the sacred to your life. Because if you have no sacred space, sacred time, sacred moments that you devote to God and allow God to speak to you like we're doing this morning, gathering together, then you will become an increasingly more and more shallow, less spiritual individual. You understand that? The third commitment that Nehemiah challenged these people to make, it was the family commitment, the worship commitment, and then thirdly, the financial commitment. And I said earlier, and let me reiterate, that oftentimes we've separated the material from the spiritual, and we put them in two different realms. But I believe that finances are as spiritual as prayer. Because our finances reflect our spirituality. The way you save, invest, give, and spend is a reflection of your values and your spirituality. Do you realize that Jesus talked more about finances, money, and possessions in the New Testament than he talked about heaven and hell all put together? Do you realize that the Bible has thousands of verses about material possessions, poverty, our perspective on wealth and riches? Why? Why? It's because the way we manage, spend, invest, save is a reflection of our values and our spiritual heart. The Bible says, the New Testament says, Jesus said that wherever your heart is, there your treasure will follow as well. So never fall into the trap of separating the two. Our finances are a reflection of our spirituality. And they're a symptom of how we're doing spiritually. And so you look at your checkbook, it's a great indicator of your spirituality. And what was happening to the people of Israel, they had got so egocentric, they had become so consumed in themselves that they were not giving anything, that they were not giving to the things of God, the people of God, they were not giving outside of themselves. And so Nehemiah reminds him of two words that you'll find often in the Old Testament and some in the New Testament, two words that I think merit definition. One is the word tithe, and the second is the word first fruit. Let me start with first fruit. In an agrarian society, the first reaping of their wheat, barley, whatever their harvest was, that was called the first fruits. That was the first of what a farmer would bring in. And God, to sanctify the rest, basically, to set the priority of their giving in place, what God indicated was that you need to give of your first fruits to the things of God. You know why that was so important? Because in essence, what they were saying is, God, you are central to my life. I will not give you the leftovers. I will give you the first portion, not whatever's left over. Are you tracking with me? You see, oftentimes we live our life and we live things on ourselves, and then we give God our leftover. God, if I have time for you, I'll give you time. God, if I have leftover finances, I'll give you finances. God says, I don't want anybody's leftovers. I want the central part. I want a priority. Give me priority so I can sanctify the rest of what you do. You are indicating importance and value. With the way you give your time, with the way you give your finances, you indicate priority and value. So Nehemiah, he's gone for 10 to 12 years. He leaves Jerusalem in a spiritual state of revival. The people are, yeah, God, yeah, family, yeah, worship, yeah, finances. We're living for God. We're going all the way. And 10 years later, a decade has gone. Nehemiah goes back to Susa. He has no contact with the people. He leaves them in good condition. And here's what happens. Nehemiah chapter 13 is all about spiritual relapse. Here's what I've noticed about my life, what I read in Scripture, and what I observe about human condition in general. Unless we re-engage in our commitments, our tendency is to fall to the lowest level of expectation in areas of our life. I'm glad you got married, put on a wedding dress, stated some vows, cried, hugged, did a big hoopla over it. It was good. I'm going to tell you something about your marriage, though. Unless you're intentional about cultivating it and reigniting it and refreshing it, then you will eventually fall to the lowest level of expectation in your marriage. And if you're not careful, you'll end up 15 years later just living in the same house, connected because you have children, business partners because you share finances, but your souls will drift apart, the romance will flee, the sense of togetherness will go away, and you'll wake up one day and say, what in the world has happened to us? Because there has to be, our cycles is that our heart tends to grow cold and lukewarm unless we ignite it again.
1: 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It's a book by Susie Larson titled Strong in Battle. And Mark is right here speaking with the author herself to tell you more about it.
0: You know, Susie, one phrase you use in Strong in Battle has really stuck with me. The idea of being calm, confident, conqueror. In a world that feels so chaotic, uncertain, that sounds exactly like what we need,
2: right.
0: Doesn't it?
2: Yeah.
0: Susie, what does it look like practically to cultivate that kind of expectancy and confidence, even in the middle of the battle?
3: You know, we follow Jesus and he leads so well. And as you're asking this question, I'm right away thinking of the story when he had the disciples get in the boat and go out into a storm. And I don't know if you've ever felt that way where you're mm-hmm. like, I'm on your heels, I'm following you. And here I find myself in a storm. But nothing with Jesus is happenstance. And I believe in that story, he was modeling two very important things for them. And it was rest and authority. Because first he fell asleep. He was asleep to such a degree that they actually had to wake him up in the storm, you know, and they're asking, don't you care? And he's asking, where's your faith? And then he rises up and he takes authority over the storm. And then their question is, who is this man? The authority that we have to stand in Christ when the enemy rages against us, the call to rest in the middle of the storm, to me, is its own act of warfare. And these men needed this because when they got to the other side of feel like they were facing really intense ministry, a demoniac and other things, great opposition. So for me, we find ourselves in a cultural storm. We are not here by surprise. God, you know, didn't just look the other way and we find ourselves in trouble. He anointed and appointed us to live and breathe on the earth for such a time as this. So I think as the storms are swirling around us, he wants to teach us on deeper levels to be a calm, confident conqueror. We have to first and foremost be in Christ. And to be in Christ, we can find that sweet spot in the middle of the storm where we truly go, Lord, more is on your shoulders than on mine. I'm going to rest in you. That is sometimes my highest offering and my greatest form of warfare. But then I'm going to discern the ways the enemy's stealing from me, lying to me, and I'm going to rise up in my authority and take authority over the enemy. I believe, in my experience, that is really how we learn to respond to God and not react to the storm.
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4: 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And that image of calm, confident, with authority in the midst of the battle. Love that image, Susie.
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6: I'm Shauna on Johnny Erickson Tada Sharing Hope here on KCIS. Johnny, are there some verses that you just prefer in the King James Version?
7: Oh, there sure are. Like Hebrews 11, verse 1. And it says in the King James, "Now faith is the substance of things hoped for, the evidence of things not seen." Now, it's only been in the last year or so that I've experienced my faith as though it were substance. Like it has solid, concrete reality, as though I can literally touch the things I hope for. Like I've got evidence in my hands of things far in the future that I cannot see. And it has made Jesus Christ in his heaven so much nearer and sweeter and happier. And you know what? I've got my wheelchair to thank for it. Now, let me explain. My wheelchair, that is my paralysis and pain, is often so severe, so grueling, that I find myself desperately reaching out to anchor myself to the hope of heaven in the future. That day I'll see Jesus, when all pain will disappear, when I'll be free of the burden and the demands of this difficult disability. I grasp that amazing hope, that promise of a better day that's coming. It is the hope of Christ's joy-filled kingdom. And all that helps me survive. I pull it all to me out of the future into the present, and it gets me through my suffering. And for me, that promise of future things becomes so real, I can almost taste it, even when my pain is harsh. And as my friend John Piper puts it, he says, "This present experience of tasting the rewards of the Messiah is faith. It is the present substance of the things that you hope for in the future, and its power is enormous." I agree 100%. Suffering, especially when it's really tough and ongoing, releases my grip on the things of this world, and it drives me to reach for things in that new world to come. And when I do that, when I fix my eyes on Jesus and his kingdom in the future, when we repeat and rehearse the things that will happen in heaven. You know, no more sin, the devil destroyed, Christ crowned, no more pain. All the joy, and this hoped for joy becomes a powerful present reality, not just for the future, but it is substantial in the here and now. Faith makes it real right now. Heaven's joy becomes concrete. Even when I'm wincing in pain, I reach out, I set my heart and mind on things above, and I can see, I can almost taste the joy. I can see Jesus glorified, all his promises, each one fulfilled, and it is powerful. How powerful? Well, the answer to that is in Romans 5, verses 3 and 4, quote, "We rejoice in our sufferings." Now that's power on display. You know, like, are you smiling in your suffering, boasting in your afflictions, delighting in your infirmities? That has to be the power of God, right? So, you rejoice in suffering, knowing that suffering produces endurance, and endurance produces character, and character produces hope. Look at that. If faith is the substance of things hoped for, then your endurance through suffering produces even more hope, more tangible substance of what you long for in the future. So, yes, this wheelchair has become my greatest ally in increasing my faith, as well as my joy in the glorious realities of heaven yet to come. What is faith again? Faith is the substance of what you hope for. It becomes solid evidence in your hand of things that you cannot see.
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14: it was veteran mountaineer David Brashears who said, "Getting to the summit is the easy part. It's getting back down that's hard." That's not only true about mountain climbing, it's true about the Christian life. 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
15: 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Mountain climbers know that the most dangerous part of their endeavor is not the ascent, but the descent. And in the same way, Christians need to avoid over-celebrating their achievements, lest they slide down the slippery slope of pride. Today on Pathway to Victory, Dr. Robert Jeffress encourages us to practice the virtue of humility. But first, let's take a moment to hear some important ministry updates.
13: Thanks, David, and welcome again to Pathway to Victory. Today, I'm going to pull back the curtain and expose a common weakness among Christians. You see, Christians can become vulnerable, not only when life is hard, but when life is good. That's right. When the career is thriving, the family is healthy, and everything seems to be going your way. That's exactly when the enemy moves in. Because pride is a slow poison. We stop depending on God and start depending on ourselves. And before long, we're drowning in problems we never saw coming. My book, Courageous, will show you how to stay battle ready in the good times and the bad. It's my gift when you become a new Pathway partner or make a generous one-time donation. I'm eager to send a copy to your home today. In fact, it'll arrive with a collection of 10 convenient, courageous encouragement cards. You can tuck these into your pocket as a reminder of God's promises to you. When you glance at one of these cards, you'll gain strength from the Bible verses that celebrate God's promise to help you live with courage. All right, it's time to focus on today's topic. It's one that confronts us all. How do we safeguard ourselves from pride? The answer is survival tip number 7. I titled this next message in our Courageous series, "Don't Celebrate the Summit."
14: Doug Hansen, a 47-year-old postal worker from Kent, Washington, couldn't afford expert mountain climber Rob Hall's $65,000 fee to guide him up the side of Mount Everest. Unlike the rest of the climbers in the group on his 1996 Everest trek, Hansen had to scrape every penny together to make the trip. He even enlisted the kids at Sunrise Elementary School in his hometown to sell T-shirts to help pay the bill. In return, they would receive postcards from Nepal, and if he successfully summited the mountain, a picture of the school's flag planted on the top of Mount Everest. Hansen had tried to reach the summit the previous year, but because of the leader Rob Hall's strict turnaround time, a measure used to ensure a safe return to camp before bad weather or nightfall, the guide had turned Hansen back just 330 vertical feet below the summit. Hall felt bad about denying Hansen the summit then, so he offered him a reduced rate if he would try again in 1996. Between the two expeditions, Doug Hansen obsessed about reaching the summit of Everest. Thinking back to his previous expedition, Hansen told fellow 96 Everest climber John Krakauer, "The summit looked so close. Believe me, there hasn't been a day since that I haven't thought about it." In the dark hours of May 10th, 1996, Hansen, along with Krakauer and others in Rob Hall's group, left camp in their bid for the summit. However, 3 hours into the climb, Hansen was unable to shake the cold. Feeling miserable, he pulled aside to let others pass on the rope. He told one of the climbers that the summit would have to wait another year. When Hall reached Hansen, a conversation ensued. No one heard what was said, but Doug Hansen got back on the rope line and continued the ascent. Throughout the day, the climbers began to spread out. Stronger climbers racing ahead, weaker climbers lagging behind. Rob Hall's turnaround time was 2 o'clock p.m., a deadline that was to be obeyed without question. Nevertheless, violating his own rule, Hall crested the summit at 2:10 p.m. He radioed base camp, "Doug is just coming up over the horizon." But the figure Hall saw wasn't Hansen. He was still 2 hours away from making the summit. According to Nepalese climbing guides for another expedition, Hansen didn't reach the top until after 4 o'clock p.m., and then only with the help of Hall. Hall, who had been sitting at the summit, 29,028 feet, for 2 hours, didn't allow Hansen much time to celebrate the accomplishment of his dream. They had to descend and do so quickly. But Hansen was out of bottled oxygen and completely spent. At 4:30 and 4:41, Hall radioed that he and Hansen were in trouble and needed oxygen. By this time, an approaching storm was beginning to look ominous. When Hall radioed again, the storm had engulfed the mountains. Sometime between Hall's 5:57 p.m. distress call on May 10th and his call at 4:43 a.m. on May 11th, Doug Hansen either slid or stepped off the mountain. About 45 minutes later, base camp reached Rob Hall on the radio and asked about Hansen. "Doug is gone," Hall said. After enduring a night of wind chill 100 degrees below zero, Rob Hall finally succumbed to the extreme environment and died. People have debated what actually happened on that mountain. Why would somebody experienced like Rob Hall violate his own strict turnaround time and cause the life not only of himself, but of Doug Hansen as well? Some people say it was a business decision that motivated them to violate the rule. He had failed once to get Doug Hansen up the mountain. He didn't want to fail again. After all, the rumors would start that it was an inferior company that couldn't get people to the summit. That would hurt him business-wise. Other people said, no, it was just a macho thing, macho men doing macho things. But whatever the reason, the truth is clear. Rob Hall and Doug Hansen violated a basic rule of mountaineering, and that is remembering that climbing the mountain isn't only about reaching the summit, it's about returning home from the summit. In our series, Courageous, we're looking at 10 survival tips for living out our faith in a hostile, threatening environment. The story of Doug Hansen and Rob Hall illustrates the seventh survival tip we're going to talk about today, and that is to beware of celebrating the summit. In fact, those who either obsess about the summit or celebrate too long at the summit miss three important truths we need to look at to begin with today. Jot them down. First of all, life is about more than fulfilling your dreams. Life is much more than accomplishing your dreams. Secondly, your dreams have been given by God for His glory. Thirdly, God has more dreams for you to pursue. The danger of celebrating the summit too long is we forget God has other things He wants us to do after the summit. If we forget these three important truths, we are in danger of pride. And nothing is more dangerous in either reaching the summit or staying on the summit than pride. Pride leads to ingratitude toward God. Ingratitude to God leads to independence from God. Whenever we become intoxicated by our own successes, we begin to think we don't need God. And by the way, that was the basis of the very first sin ever committed in the universe. It wasn't here on earth, it was in heaven. Remember Lucifer, God's chief angel, had his own case of pride. One day he was looking in the mirror at himself and he said, "You know, I'm a pretty good looking angel. And not only that, I'm pretty smart as well. I could be running this show just as well as you know who could." And God pronounced a judgment against him. In Ezekiel 28:15, he said, "You, Lucifer, you were blameless in your ways from the day you were created until unrighteousness was found in you." And what was that unrighteousness? Verse 17, "Your heart was lifted up because of your beauty. You corrupted your wisdom by reason of your splendor." Lucifer, you forgot you were the creature, not the creator. Any good thing Lucifer had was what God had done for him. But he was filled with ingratitude, and that ingratitude led to independence. And we find that in Isaiah 14, verses 13 and 14. When Lucifer felt he didn't need God, then he organized a rebellion against God. "But you, Lucifer, you said in your heart, 'I will ascend to heaven.'" That's what Lucifer wanted to do. He wanted to reach the summit. He wanted to reach into heaven, to raise his throne above the sons of God. He said, "I will sit on the Mount of Assembly in the resources of the north. I will ascend above the heights of the clouds. I will make myself like the Most High God. I will. And for that reason, God cast Lucifer out of heaven, and he became Satan. And from that day until now, and until the end of the time, Satan has one goal. He's creating a rival, a shadow empire set against God's empire. And his empire is built upon this proposition that life apart from God is not only possible, it's preferable. That is the epitome of pride. I don't need God. I'm putting my will above God's will. That is the basis of pride. C.S. Lewis called pride the great sin. And he observed, quote, "It is pride which has been the chief cause of misery in every nation and every family since the world began." Listen to me, pride, being consumed with yourself, setting your will above God's will blind you as you try to reach the summit in your life. And it can cause you to stumble after you've reached the summit. The only way to clear the fog of pride that may have set in your life is through humility. Humility allows you to see your life and God clearly. What is humility? Humility is the recognition that any good thing in your life is the result of what God and or others have done for you. Three characteristics of humble people. First of all, the humble recognize their spiritual bankruptcy. Second characteristic of humility, the humble reflect the character of Christ. And thirdly, the humble are dead to themselves. By that I mean they put God's will above their will, not some of the time, but every time. Just like Jesus did in the Garden of Gethsemane, not my will, but your will be done. In Matthew 16, Jesus said, if anyone wishes to come after me, let him deny himself and take up his cross and follow me. Jesus says the truly humble are those who put the interest of God and others above their own. You know, when you look clearly in the Old Testament, probably the man who demonstrated humility above all was the character Moses. Let me mention just two illustrations of Moses' humility that are so interesting to me. First, in Numbers 11, 26 to 29, the elevation of Eldad and Medad. Do you remember that story? They had just gotten over to the other side from the Red Sea, great deliverance, and then the people started complaining to Moses about the food, the water, the living accommodations out in the wilderness. And Moses got so tired, he just went to God and said, God, just shoot me right now. I'm tired. I'm spent. I can't do this any longer. God said, no, here's what to do, Moses. Take 70 elders, men of the spirit, and share the burden with them. Share the burden of leadership. And once they've been selected, I will put my spirit on them and they will prophesy. So 70 men that had been chosen started prophesying to show that they were the 70 God had chosen. And finally, they quit prophesying. Everybody except these two guys, Eldad and Medad, they kept on prophesying after everybody else stopped. Well, somebody got alarmed by this. They told Joshua. Joshua was kind of Moses' executive pastor. And Joshua decided he better tell Moses what was going on. He said, Moses, there's something bad going on. There are two men who are still prophesying. And it doesn't make you look good that God is speaking through them. Numbers 11, 29. Moses said to Joshua, are you jealous for my sake? I would that all the Lord's people were prophets, that the Lord would put his spirit upon them. Moses didn't care about his rank, his position, his reputation. He wanted the word of God to be spoken. He was like Paul in Philippians 1, who said, I'm hearing reports that there are others out there while I'm in prison preaching the gospel to make me look bad. He said in Philippians 1, you know what? I don't care what their motive is. As long as the gospel is being chained, that's all that I care about. That's an example of humility. Second instance of that in Moses' life was the murmuring of his sister Miriam. When people started grumbling against her brother Moses, she and her older brother Aaron thought, this is our chance to tell everybody what we really think of our younger brother. There had been years of sibling rivalry that had built up. And so they used this occasion of a small rebellion to speak out against Moses. Numbers 12, then Miriam and Aaron spoke against Moses and they said, has the Lord indeed spoken only through Moses? Has he not spoken through us as well? In other words, why do we listen just to him? We're all followers of God. We all ought to have an equal voice. He's not that great. We're just as important as he is. The only problem was, verse 2 ends with, and the Lord heard it, and he wasn't happy about it. Remember what happened? He called Aaron and Miriam to come stand before him, and he struck Miriam with a case of leprosy. Now, how did Moses respond to that? I'm going to tell you how I would have responded. If it had been my sister leading a rebellion against me and she had been struck with leprosy, I would have said, see what happens when you touch God's anointed? I couldn't resist. I'm sorry. That's not how Moses responded. Moses, Numbers 12, 13, and Moses cried out to the Lord saying, "Oh God, heal her, I pray." He prayed for the healing of his sister. As you pursue your goals in life, as you reach toward the summit, remember, humility is that fog cutter, if you will, that allows you to see God clearly and keeps you from being blinded with pride. In closing, let me share with you just three quick suggestions for how to develop humility in your life. First of all, accept the fact that you aren't indispensable. Accept the fact that you are not indispensable. If you want to see how important you are in the world today, here's a great suggestion. Take a bucket of water, fill it up with water, stick your arm in it up to your elbow, quickly remove your arm, and then measure the size of the hole you leave in the water. And the size of that hole is a measure of your significance in the world. That's true for all of us. God doesn't need us. He's given us the privilege of partnering with him. You know, if you ever go to Westminster Abbey in London, where so many great figures in history are buried, you'll find a marble memorial. I've seen it many times, a plaque to the memory of John and Charles Wesley, the Wesley brothers, who did more for the spread of Christianity in Great Britain than perhaps any two human beings. And on that marble plaque, there are the words of Charles Wesley, who said, "God buries his workmen, but he continues his work." Remember, none of us is indispensable. Accept that fact. Secondly, cultivate the habit of silence. Cultivate the habit of silence, especially when you're being attacked. Moses didn't speak out against Miriam, but he did speak to God. He did speak to God. It would have been easy for him to come back with a retort to Miriam, you know. If you and Aaron are so important, why don't you have a bigger part in the Ten Commandments movie? I mean, does anybody remember them in that movie? I mean, we remember Charlton Heston. We don't remember who played Miriam and Aram. I mean, they were secondary players. You could have come back with a great retort. He didn't talk to them, but he talked to God about them. He cultivated the habit of silence. And again, he was foreshadowing what Jesus would do when he was attacked. 1 Peter 2:23, "And while being reviled, he did not revile in return. While suffering, he uttered no threats, but he kept entrusting himself to the one who judges righteously." And finally, you want to demonstrate humility? Pray for those who hurt you. Pray for those who hurt you. That's what Moses did. For some of you right now who have gone through a great injustice in your life, you have been deeply hurt by another person. They may not know it or care about it. You may never have a reconciliation with them. But listen to me. It's important that you don't harbor bitterness in your own heart against them. And the best way to extinguish bitterness is by praying for your enemies. Praying God's best for their life. It is impossible to be bitter towards somebody you are praying for. That's what Jesus did. Luke 23:34, Jesus said, "Father, forgive them, for they know not what they are doing." It was veteran mountaineer David Brashears who said, "Getting to the summit is the easy part. It's getting back down that's hard." That's not only true about mountain climbing, it's true about the Christian life. Pride is easy. Humility is hard. And yet, if we're going to reach that summit, that plan that God has for us, we've got to empty our backpack of pride. Pride not only weighs us down, it keeps us from receiving the help we need from God or even from other people in reaching the summit. And it's pride that causes us to stumble after we have reached the summit. Do you really wish for God to lift you up and help you attain his best for your life? It was James, the half-brother of Jesus, who told us how to do that. James 4:10, "Humble yourselves in the presence of God, and he will exalt you." The way up is often down.
13: 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Carol is a young Bible student from Wyoming. 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
15: 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I'm David J. Mullins, wishing you a great weekend. 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
14: It was veteran mountaineer David Brashears who said, "Getting to the summit is the easy part. 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Pride is easy. Humility is hard. If we're going to reach that summit, that plan that God has for us, we've got to empty our backpack of pride. It's pride that causes us to stumble after we have reached the summit. 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
10: The Holy Spirit will teach you all things and will remind you of everything I have said to you. 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
10: What's my birth mother's name? My seven-year-old daughter's sincere question pierced my heart. Ours had been a private adoption where we

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1: What if the most important thing you do this week is invest in just one person? 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He invested deeply in a few, and through them, his influence spread to the world. That same approach still changes lives today. In 1 Thessalonians chapter 2, verse 8, Paul writes, "We loved you so much that we were delighted to share with you not only the gospel of God, but our lives as well." 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
8: God can do more with 300 committed people than He can do with 10,000 half-hearted followers.
9: 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Pastor Greg Laurie makes it clear.
8: God is looking for men and women who will make a stand in their own homes. People who are willing to step out from the half-hearted, fickle multitudes and be true followers of Jesus Christ. Would you be such a person?

0: age of compromise, concession, and appeasement. The culture would have us look the other way in the face of wrongdoing. Just go along to get along. What's that they say? People who don't stand for something will fall for anything. Today on A New Beginning, Pastor Greg Laurie urges us to be courageous in our walk with the Lord. We have the good news that leads to eternal life. We can't keep that hidden. It requires less fear and more faith.
1: You know, it's funny how expressions change with the passing of time, isn't it? Certain expressions are no longer with us unless you're really old. If you use the expression hunky-dory, you're pretty old. Or gee willikers, or that's malarkey, as you spray your hose at people near your house, you're probably an old person. But it's funny how other expressions have somehow stood the test of time that go all the way back to the 50s. Like cool. Cool has stayed with us. We were saying cool back a long time ago, and we still say cool today. And what's funny is hot and cool are interchangeable. They mean the same thing. That's cool. That's hot. It means it's good still. But then there are some expressions that are not as popular. Like in the 60s, we use the word groovy. I don't know if I actually ever used that word, groovy.

0: Then rad. That was big in the 80s. That's rad, right? So if you're saying rad still, you're kind of an old young person. That's what's happening to you, okay? And so then we have newer expressions. That's killer. That's been around for a while. That's sick. And that's bad. Those all are good, by the way. So if it's killer, it's good. If it's bad, it's actually good. If it's sick, maybe it's really good. So the whole script has been flipped. And then there are new ones that we use today. We'll say, you know, that's lit. Or you're goated. You're the goat. Someone said to me the other day, you're goated, Greg. I said, wow, you mean like the greatest of all time? No, you're like an old goat. That's really, that's kind of offensive. So everything's sort of flipped around, right? And things that seem like they're saying something is good actually might be bad and vice versa. Well, the Bible talks about people doing that in Isaiah 5. Destruction is certain for those that say evil is good and good is evil, that say dark is light and light is dark, who say bitter is sweet and sweet is bitter. I feel like the script has been flipped and our culture is upside down right now. We're celebrating things that are bad. We are criticizing things that are good. It's all turned around. What's wrong is now trending. And when culture is upside down, hearts are going to be anxious. As an example, 84% of Gen Z kids say they're anxious or stressed regularly. 1 in 3 adults say they lose sleep over their finances. Nearly 70% of Americans say the future makes them afraid. And the top fears that people have today include failure, rejection, loneliness, global conflict, and their health. So I want to look at what Jesus has to say to the person who is afraid. And that person might be you. You might come here to church today filled with fear or anxiety. And this is a story of a man who was afraid, and Jesus came to him. This man's name was Gideon. And Gideon was hiding from his enemy, the Midianites. And in his encounter with Christ, his life was changed. He went from being fearful to being faithful, from hiding to fighting, from panic to purpose. So we're introduced to Gideon in Judges chapter 6, starting in verse 11. Read along with me. The angel of the Lord came and sat beneath the great tree at Ophrah. Gideon, the son of Joash, was threshing wheat at the bottom of a wine press to hide the grain from the Midianites. The angel of the Lord appeared to him and said, "Mighty hero, the Lord is with you." And then Gideon says, "Well, if the Lord is with us, why has all of this happened to us? And where are all the miracles our ancestors told us about? Didn't they say the Lord brought us out of Egypt, and now the Lord has abandoned us and handed us over to the Midianites?" And the Lord said to him, "Go with the strength you have to rescue Israel from the Midianites. I am sending you." Now it's time to go to battle against the Midianites. He manages to rally 32,000 men. That's pretty good. But the problem is the Midianites had 135,000 men. So he's thinking about how he's going to attack and what he's going to do. And the Lord has another test for him. Let's look at it. Judges 7, verse 2. The Lord said to Gideon, "You have too many warriors with you. If I let all of you fight the Midianites, the Israelites will boast that they did it in their own strength. Therefore, tell the people, whoever is timid or afraid, leave this mountain and go home." And 22,000 went home, and only 10,000 were remaining who were willing to fight. Wow. Why did God want the fearful people to go home? Because fear is contagious. I titled this message, "Jesus and the Man Who is Afraid." And this is obviously for a woman as well. Any person who is afraid. Young person, old person, any person. And maybe there's something frightening you right now. Let me share some scriptures about fear. You might want to write these verses down. Here's a great one. David said, "The Lord is my light and my salvation. Whom shall I fear? The Lord is the strength of my life. Of whom then shall I be afraid?" That's Psalm 27. God promises in Isaiah 41:10, Fear not, for I am with you. Don't be dismayed. I'm your God. I will strengthen you. I will help you. I will uphold you with my righteous right hand. Proverbs 3:24, you can sleep without fear. You need not be afraid of disaster or the plots of wicked men, for the Lord is with you. He protects you. Why should you remember these? Because the next time you're afraid, you need to quote these verses to yourself. Something's scaring you. Something's freaking you out. Remind yourself, the Lord is my light and my salvation. Of whom then shall I be afraid? The Lord is the strength of my life. Or as scripture says, 1 Timothy, God has not given us a spirit of fear, but of power and of love and of a sound mind. Use the word of God. Oh man, Gideon loses 2/3 of his army. Now what is he going to do? How's he going to handle this? Now the Lord's going to bring another test. The Lord says, okay, you still have too many men. Wait, hello? I have too many men. I only have 10,000. Yeah, it's too many. I want you to do one more test. Okay. So go down to this little spring of water. Tell them, go ahead and drink some water. They were dehydrated, really thirsty. So they went down to this spring, and the Lord says, I want you to observe these men. And those men that go down to the water and just bury their face in the brook and drink without any concern of any enemy attack or ambush, I don't want you to take them into battle. We'll call them the lopers. But then there's the other group who get down by the brook and they are on one knee and they bring the water to their mouth. We'll call them the cuppers. Says those are the ones because they're drinking, but they're watching. They're alert. So he ends up now with 300 men. 300 men. He had 32,000. Now he has 300. Okay, here's the plan. Okay, Lord, what is it? Okay, you're going to take a torch, fire, and then you're going to take a trumpet. So light the torch, put a clay pot around it, and run down the hill and say, for the Lord and for Gideon, smash the clay pot and then blow your trumpet. Yeah, okay, where do the swords come in? No swords. Shields, nope. Just run down the hill, crack your little pot, blow your little trumpet, and yell for the Lord and for Gideon. That's the plan. Okay. And as you know, the Bible says, and all the Israelites were murdered that day. It doesn't say that. What happens is the Israelites obey God. They run down the hill, do the craziest thing you've ever heard. It's about as crazy as marching around Jericho, maybe a little crazier. And the Midianites see these flames and they hear these trumpets. They think they're being attacked from all sides. They get disoriented, start attacking each other, and they kill themselves. And by the time the Israelites arrive, all of their enemy are dead. So God got the glory for that. This is crazy. This would be like a little league team beating the LA Dodgers. How does something like this even happen? Well, God did it.
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3: 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My big sister had given her heart to Christ and dragged me to Calvary Chapel in Costa Mesa, California, to the youth service, where a young you said, leave your pride in your seat and come to Jesus. Praise God, I did. Thank you, Pastor Greg.
2: 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Call 1-866-871-1144. 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
1: Well, today, Pastor Greg is offering important insights on how to be courageous as we follow the story of Gideon and his army.
0: Why did the Lord purge this army? Because he didn't want any half-hearted people. And the problem is there's a lot of half-hearted people in the church today. And what's half-hearted? It's kind of like, yeah, yeah. I'm kind of in, I'm kind of out. I'll go to church this Sunday. Maybe I won't next Sunday. Maybe I won't for a whole month. Then I'll come in and go, you know, just half-hearted. I'll read the Bible. Maybe I won't read the Bible. I'll obey God here. Maybe I won't obey God here. I'll do this. I won't, you know, and you just sort of go through life doing it without a complete commitment. And God is looking for people that are totally committed. God can do more with 300 committed people than he can do with 10,000 half-hearted followers. Which one are you? Are you a half-hearted person or are you a committed believer? English evangelist John Wesley once said, and I quote, "Give me 100 men who love God with all of their hearts and fear nothing but sin, and I will move the world." End quote. There's more than 100 here. If I could find 100 men, 100 women, 200 in total, maybe 150 of each, we could see our whole county, our state, our nation changed, who love God with all of their hearts and fear nothing but sin. God is looking for men and women who will blow the trumpet, so to speak. Men and women that will make a stand in their own homes. People who are willing to step out from the half-hearted, fickle multitudes and be true followers of Jesus Christ. Would you be such a person? Because if you will, God will use you to change your world. Because God can turn zeros into heroes. He can turn fear into faith. He can turn hiding into fighting. And he can turn panic into purpose. So let me close now and shift gears a little bit. When I was a brand new Christian, I remember I everything was so new to me. In fact, it was so new to me, it was sort of alien to me. And let me explain. I came from an alcoholic home. My mom was married and divorced 7 times. And I never was told I was loved. I was never hugged. And so I go to church, Calvary Chapel, experiencing the Jesus movement. And there's all these people. I love you, brother. Praise the Lord. And it was a little too much for me. It was. Why? Because I was a broken person. I was a person who had kind of been chewed up and spit out. And I was very cynical and I was very hard. I developed these skills, if you want to call them that, to survive. And now I come into this environment of real Christianity. And I remember I was invited over to a house where a bunch of Christians were gathering and they're eating and singing and praying and quoting scriptures. And I'm like, I don't know if I could do this. I knew it was right. I wanted to do it, but I thought, I don't know if this is going to work for me. I'm just too cynical about these things. And literally, I was thinking of walking out the door. I like it. It's good. But I don't know if I'm going to be the best Christian out there. I'm not the Christian type. They need to find someone else. And I was thinking of walking out the door, and I remember I saw a sign over the doorway in the kitchen. And it was a statement of Jesus that said, "Be not afraid, only believe." And that really spoke to me. I thought, wow, that's it. Because I have all these questions. If you can answer this question or that question, be not afraid, only believe. And I made a choice to believe. And I didn't walk out that door. And that was the best decision I ever made, next to coming to Christ. You have questions. You say, if you could answer this question, preacher, I would become a Christian. Would you? I suggest to you that if you become a follower of Jesus, most of your questions will be answered. Maybe not all of them, but most of them will be. But you must believe with as much faith as you can muster. Just believe and say, all right, I'm taking this step forward. I'm going to do this. Now I'm going to take the next step forward. And that's what we all need to do. God came to Gideon in a way he could understand. And God will come to you in the same way, wherever you are in life. Maybe you're at the beginning of life and you're young and you're looking forward. Maybe you're at the middle of life. Maybe you're at toward the end of life and you're looking back, but Jesus is with you wherever you are, and he's ready to enter your world and change your life. Don't be afraid, only believe. Jesus Christ is the Son of God. He came to this earth on a rescue operation for you. He died on the cross for your sin. He rose again from the dead 3 days later, and he is alive, standing at the door of your life and knocking. And he says, if you'll hear his voice and open the door, he will come in. If you want him to come into your life, that can happen for you right now. Let's pray. Now, Father, we pray for any person who is hearing this, maybe for the first time, maybe they've heard it before, but they need to believe. They need to come to you. They need to receive your forgiveness. Help them to do that. I pray that your Holy Spirit will convict them and convince them of their need for Jesus and draw them to yourself now. Now, while our heads are bowed and our eyes are closed and we're praying, if you want Jesus Christ to come into your life, if you want him to forgive you of your sin, if you're ready to believe in him, pray this out loud after me. Pray this now. Lord Jesus, I know that I'm a sinner, but I know that you're the Savior who died on the cross for my sin. I turn from my sin now, and I choose to follow you from this moment forward. Thank you for hearing this prayer. Thank you for answering this prayer. In Jesus' name, I pray.

0: 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It's called Am I Doing This Right?
1: Yeah.
0: It's all about building marriage relationships that go the distance.
1: Yes.
0: If a listener suspects that their marriage is becoming more like a roommate relationship, what's the first small step they can take back toward closeness in the relationship?
1: I think of the words of Jesus to the church of Ephesus, and he likens his relationship to them to the relationship between a man and a woman. Hmm. So he says to them, loose paraphrase, I know the hard work that you guys are doing and you're discerning. You're doing a great job. But I have this against you. You have left your first love. So he's comparing it to what can happen in a relationship between a man and a woman. So he gives three steps to get it back. We could call it the three R's. Remember, Jesus says, from where you have fallen, repent, and do the first works quickly. So we could sum it up this way. Remember, repent, repeat. So I would say applying it exclusively to a relationship between a man and a woman. Was there a time in your marriage when it was better than it is today? That's where remember comes in. Yes, there was. Okay? Now, repent. Admit that you've fallen short. Admit that you need help. And repeat. What does Jesus say to the church? Do the first works quickly. So if you want to bring romance back into your marriage, do romantic things. Don't wait for the feeling or emotion of romance to hit you. Just do romantic things. I heard a story about a woman that wanted to divorce her husband. So she went to an attorney and she said, I don't want to just divorce him. I want him to be hurt. I want to destroy him. What do you suggest? He says, oh, okay, I've got an idea. For the next 6 months, I want you to smother your husband with affection. Tell him how much you love him, how valuable he is to you, how much you care about him. Just love him as much as you possibly can. And then when 6 months come, boom, you divorce him. He won't see it coming. He'll be devastated. She said, ooh, I like that. So 6 months passed and the attorney had not heard from her. And he calls her up. He says, hey, what's going on? I thought we're going to get this divorce going. She said, divorce? Are you kidding me? We're on our second honeymoon.
0: Yeah.
1: See, she's applying that principle of doing the first works quickly. In other words, you're going back and just doing the romantic things. And guess what? Your emotions catch up with it. So what did you used to do when you were courting your wife? Well, you would pick her up, you would open the door of the car for her, you would take her to her favorite restaurant, you would bring her a little gift. Now, you still bring her little gifts. You give her your dirty laundry. You open the door for her, the car, you just close it before she's all the way in. So you need to get back and do those romantic things again, and that will help your marriage. Just start with practical things and start immediately. I've identified a lot of these important biblical principles about how to have a successful marriage and even how to have a successful single life as you're preparing for marriage. And the title of this new book is Am I Doing This Right? Subtitled God's Design for Relationships That Last. 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And as our way of saying thanks, we'll rush you your own copy of this brand new book, Am I Doing This Right? God's Design for Relationships That Last.
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1: Jesus said, "No man, having put his hand to the plow and looking back, is fit for the kingdom of heaven." And Jesus also said, "Remember Lot's wife." Why should I remember Lot's wife? Well, because she looked back, remember, when she was being delivered from Sodom and Gomorrah with her husband and children. Though she was warned not to, she deliberately looked back, and the Bible says she became a pillar of salt. Here's the thing. The first step to going back is looking back. So don't look back to the old life wistfully. Look forward to what God has for you right now. Keep your eyes focused on Jesus Christ, because it will affect you in the way that you live. It's really how you look at things.
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5: Good morning. And welcome to worship on this wonderful Pentecost Sunday. We're so glad that you're here. Our call to worship this morning can be found in your bulletin. It will also be on the screens. And I'd like to invite all of us, as you're able, to stand as we read this together responsibly. And then we'll remain standing for the hymn that follows, which will be number 5, Come Thou Almighty King. Let's read responsibly now. On the day of Pentecost, the people gathered in Jerusalem to bring an offering of thanksgiving to the Lord. Give thanks to God for all his gifts. The Spirit descended upon Jesus' followers, and they began to speak in tongues. We will lift up our voices and praise God's name. The Spirit, source of the first fruits, gives life and is the promise of the life to come. Give thanks to the triune God for the promise of new life.

0: Please be seated.
1: You know, the word confess has a couple of meanings. We like to use it when we say, I'm sorry, or I admit it, I did something wrong, I confess. It can also be used as a profession, to declare faith in, I believe. In Philippians, we read, Apostle Paul says that at the name of Jesus, every knee should bow and every tongue confess that Jesus Christ is Lord, to the glory of God the Father. So today as we pray, we will do both. Would you join me? Father, Son, and Holy Spirit, we worship you this morning in our song. We praise you for who you are. And as we understand your majesty and your grace, as we confess that Jesus Christ is Lord, we recognize our need to humble ourselves before you and confess our sin. We think of times this week when we let our anger and pride get the best of us. Would you forgive us? We've run toward gossip and slander rather than speaking words of truth or holding our tongue. Would you forgive us? We've placed our busyness ahead of practicing presence with others. Forgive us. God, we've allowed other things to take prominence over you. Would you forgive us? Lord, our list is long. In naming these things to you, we seek your forgiveness, your restoration, and your healing. Help us to turn against evil and turn toward you. We pray in Jesus' name. Amen. The Apostle Paul writes in 2 Corinthians 12:9, he says this, "My grace is sufficient for you, for power is made perfect in weakness." Friends, the good news of the gospel is that in Jesus Christ, our sins are forgiven. Amen.
0: This next hymn reminds us that no matter what happens, no matter what change comes, God remains. He is always faithful. I'll invite us to stand and sing together, "Be Still My Soul," hymn number 530.

0: be seated.
1: Amen. We want to take this opportunity to welcome you into the house of the Lord, University Presbyterian Church. We are a church that is committed to loving our neighbors and serving in this community. And so we want to thank you for being here on this Memorial Day weekend. We want to remember and honor men and women who gave their lives in service to our country today. Let's give the Lord a hand clap of praise for our men and women here going on before us. And so glad you're worshiping with us today. If you are a visitor, we want to encourage you to fill out a Connect card, and you can take that Connect card to the welcome table, and we have a free gift there for you. A greeting question. I just thought of this. So, you know, when I just think of something, you better be careful. What was your school mascot in high school? Share that with your friend.
2: What was your school mascot? Well, I went to a couple. So one school was the panda, but the school I graduated from was the lion, and my college one was the husky. I think that just outed me as a purple and gold graduate. But I was a Go Blue baby, which makes it a Wolverine. How's that for a whole zoo of mascots? So tell us what your mascot is, your high school, your school mascot. Just pick a favorite if you have more than one, or share all of them. I'm really curious to see what you say.
3: It's good to talk with one another. I'm going to invite you to find your seats again. If you can find your seats, then we'll continue on. We're doing things just a little bit differently this morning. Usually we have the overpowering tones of the organ to gather us back together. But this morning, in double honor of Asian American and Pacific Islander Month, you can have a seat. Well, actually, yeah, have a seat. That's good. Yeah. And also in recognition of Pentecost Sunday, we're going to be singing the doxology in Mandarin. And so I'd like to invite Andrea Tu, a member of our choir, to come and to lead us in that. Now, you have three options, so I don't want anybody to run scared from the building. If you can read Mandarin characters and speak and read Mandarin, awesome. The characters are in your bulletin and they'll be on the screens. Please sing along. If you don't read Mandarin, but you'd like to try, there's going to be a transliteration into Roman letters on the screen and in your bulletin. And Andrew is going to give us a little coaching about that. And you can try and do the best you can singing along in Mandarin. Please sing. And if trying to sing a new language is just too distracting for you, you're also welcome to sing English like you're used to doing it. Any of those three options are completely okay. So, Andrea, give us a little bit of coaching on the language.
4: So the Chinese version has the same meaning as the English version. I will guide everyone to read it line by line. So please repeat after me after I read each line.
3: 赞美真神万福之根。
4: 世上万民赞美主恩。天使天君赞美主名。赞美圣父圣子圣灵。
3: 赞美圣父圣子
4: 阿们
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0: you, Andrea and David. Thank you for leading us. I'm going to do our offering moment in German now. Are you ready? Just kidding. A few weeks ago, Pastor Gareth informed us that as we looked at our budget, we were running about $300,000 short, and he asked us to lean into that. And I want to report that we are well on our way. So thank you for your generosity. I think it is worth a clap. We're not there yet, but let's keep going. We're making great progress toward ending the year in the black, and I want to thank you again for your generosity. So I'd like to invite the offering ushers forward, and as I do, I would invite us to prayerfully consider how God is encouraging us to support his work through the ministries of UPC. Colossians 3, 23 and 24 says this, "Whatever you do, work at it with all your heart as working for the Lord, not for human masters, since you know that you will receive an inheritance from the Lord as a reward. It is the Lord Christ you are serving." Let's pray God's blessing on our offering. Lord, we offer you our tithes and offerings. We do so joyfully and willingly. We pray that your Spirit would ignite in us a generosity that allows us to give, work, and play for your glory. May we give you our very best. We ask your blessing on these offerings and pray that you would expand them for your glory. We pray in Jesus' name. Amen.
1: Occasionally, the choir does a song that I think needs a little bit of an introduction, and this is one of those days. Mechtild of Magdeburg was a 13th century Saxon mystic writer who gave up the benefits of her noble birth to live as a beguine, which was a semi-monastic order. And she was devoted to prayer and to service and to writing. She wrote many beautiful poems that highlighted her personal relationship with God. And the choir is singing one of them today, translated from the original Old German into English. It uses metaphorical language to talk about several biblical themes, such as Christian unity, God as the source of everything, and the indwelling and leading of the Holy Spirit. You can follow the text in your bulletin. As we listen, all of us are invited to submit to and commit ourselves anew to God's work in our lives.

0: Good morning. My name is Carl Kenny, and I'll be leading the scripture reading for this morning. The reading is from Luke chapter 10, verses 1 through 12, which can be found on page 844 of the Pew Bible. You can stay seated and listen as I read for us. After this, the Lord appointed 70 others and sent them on ahead of him in pairs to every town and place where he himself intended to go. He said to them, "The harvest is plentiful, but the laborers are few. Therefore, ask the Lord of the harvest to send out laborers into his harvest. Go on your way. See, I am sending you out like lambs into the midst of wolves. Carry no purse, no bag, no sandals, and greet no one on the road. Whatever house you enter, first say, 'Peace to this house.' And if anyone is there who shares in peace, your peace will rest on that person. But if not, it will return to you. Remain in the same house, eating and drinking whatever they provide, for the laborer deserves to be paid. Do not move about from house to house. Whenever you enter a town and its people welcome you, eat what is set before you. Cure the sick who are there and say to them, 'The kingdom of God has come near to you.' But whenever you enter a town and they do not welcome you, go out into its streets and say, 'Even the dust of your town that clings to our feet, we wipe off in protest against you.' And yet know this, the kingdom of God has come near. I tell you, on that day, it will be more tolerable for Sodom than for that town." This is the word of the Lord.
1: Amen. Thanks, Carl, for reading that passage of scripture. That'll give me more time to preach. Just kidding. Well, Pastor Gareth has been on a series called Centered in Jesus, and it has been a powerful series for me, and I'm sure for many of you as believers in Jesus Christ, that Jesus is the center of our lives. He's at the center of the church. He's at the center of our families. When Jesus is in the center, everything else will balance out when we make him the center. But when he's on the circumference, when he's on the peripheral, that's when life gets challenging. But when we accept Jesus and make him the center, that's when things begin to balance out. And so I thank Pastor Gareth for this series. Today I want to preach from the title, The Way the Gospel Spreads. The Way the Gospel Spreads. When my wife and I were on sabbatical several years ago, and the first place we stopped was London. And we took this van called Ravi's Tours, and it was interesting because it was a 16-seat van, and when we showed up, we were the only two that showed up. So we had the whole van and the tour guide to ourselves for 3 days. Yes. That could be a plus or that could be a minus. But it was wonderful when we would drive throughout the countryside of England, in Whitby and York. One of the things I noticed were a lot of sheep, a lot of lambs. That's one of the pictures I took of this young fellow at Fountain Abbey. And then there were three sheep looking at me. I call them lambs. I think that's what the guy called them. But it was amazing. Everywhere we went, I must have taken over 1,000 pictures of sheep until one of the sheep said, "You know, you have to pay to take pictures of me." But it was a wonderful trip. We had to, you know, stop because sheep were crossing the street. We had to stop in different areas because they were all over the place. And I wondered to myself, how did they get here? Do we still need sheep? And I remember talking to our tour guide, Clive, and he said, "Well, yes, we still need sheep. We still need wool. We still need clothes. So sheep are very important." But I begin to ask myself, how does the gospel spread? How did the gospel make its way to York? How did it make its way to Italy? How did it make its way to Rome? How did the gospel make its way to Africa? How did the gospel make

sends out the 12. And when you read these passages, we have to think about Luke, who is a doctor. He's a researcher. And Luke is writing this gospel post-Pentecost. He's writing this gospel, and he's looking back, and he's seeing some of the areas in which he wants us to pay attention to, and how the Holy Spirit is guiding him to highlight some of these stories and some of the people that he interviewed. But his followers, Jesus sends his followers ahead of him to every town and place he was about to visit. And this pericope of scripture reveals some very important truths about how the gospel spreads, not just in Jesus' time, but in the 21st century as well. Now, the way the gospel spreads, brothers and sisters, is based on what I call a divine ecosystem that is engineered by the triune Godhead. Just as God the Father, God the Son, and God the Holy Spirit created the universe, as recorded in Genesis, they are equally at work now, bringing about the spread of the gospel and the recreation of humanity. And so first thing I want us to see here is that the gospel spreads through fervent prayer. Fervent prayer. Look at what it says here in verses 1 and 2. It says, after this, the Lord appointed 70 others, and we can assume within that 70 it was probably composed of men and women, and sent them ahead of him in pairs to every town. And I want us to highlight that word, sent them ahead of him, that phrase. In pairs to every town and place where he himself intended to go. He said to them, the harvest is plentiful, but the laborers are few. Therefore, ask the Lord of the harvest, pray to the Lord of the harvest to send out laborers into the harvest. Whenever you see that phrase, ask the Lord, that implies a prayer. First of all, let us notice that Jesus sent them ahead of him physically. But the implication behind this is that Jesus is always ahead of us spiritually. That even though he sent them ahead of him physically, Jesus knows the challenges that his disciples will face because he's been to the future and back. So he's ahead of them spiritually. The good shepherd is always before us and anticipates our needs before we even get there. And that's good news, brothers and sisters. Christian mission always begins with prayer. The first task of every Christian and every missionary is to pray for new workers and to help newcomers to learn the ropes of Christian ministry. One of my mentors, Dr. Howard Hendricks, used to always say that every Timothy needs a Paul, and every Ruth needs a Naomi. And the implication behind that is that we all need a Paul in our lives, if we are Timothy's, to show us the Christian ropes. We all need a Naomi in our lives to show us the Christian ropes, what it looks like to be a mature Christian woman, what it looks like to be a mature Christian man. So the question is, where is your Ruth? Where is your Naomi? Where is your Timothy? Where is your Paul? Dr. Hendricks also said there are three levels that we need in our lives. We need a Timothy, we need a Barnabas, and we need a Paul. That's the discipleship continuum. We need people in our lives, someone that serves as a colleague like a Barnabas, Paul and Barnabas, Paul and Silas. But we also need a Timothy that we can pour our lives into and encourage them. And we also need a Paul that Paul says, imitate me as I imitate Christ.
And so we

0: see this being implied in this text that we all need. We cannot do this Christian journey alone. God is always ahead of us. And the first task of every Christian is to pray. Everything that we are or do grows out of our personal, intimate relationship with Jesus Christ. Now, no doubt these 70 disciples have spent some time with Jesus. This group of disciples, this 70, is considered the Gentile mission. And Luke is tying in some things. He's tying in the assumption that there were 70 nations that needed to be reached. The assumption here is that there were 70, and you see this even on the day of Pentecost, where it says that there were people from every tribe, every nation. And so Luke is tying all of these themes in from Genesis all the way to Acts, and he's writing it here in Luke. And Luke wants us to know that there is some spiritual synergy taking place in this passage. And he wants us to understand that we were called not only to Jerusalem, but we were called to Samaria and to the uttermost parts of the world. Amen? So everything that we are or do grows out of our personal relationship with Jesus Christ, our prayer life. We should be prayed up whenever we do ministry. We should be prayed up whenever we get up in the morning, because we don't know what God has in store for us and what divine appointments God has or people for us to meet. Jesus didn't send out the 70 disciples out randomly or haphazardly. He strategically appointed them, sending them out two by two into every town. And this teaches us that the spread of the gospel takes partnership, that the spread of the gospel takes relationships. Relationships mattered to Jesus. And so he didn't send out one person. He didn't send out a lone ranger Christian. He sent out people in pairs. He strategically partnered them with another person, because we need encouragement. We need the strength of another person in our lives. And so God calls and sends his people into the harvest field. But he said, pray. There are more workers. And we know in many churches, we've heard it before, many times before, we got 10% of the people doing 90% of the work. The goal of the church is that God has called us not to sit, but he's called us to serve. He's called us to serve. And as Christians, God wants us to, you know, when I was in high school, I played football. And my first year playing football, I had to sit the bench. I didn't like that. I didn't like sitting the bench. I wanted to be a starter. So I had to practice. I had to get myself be prepared. And, you know, as Christians, we should not want to sit the bench. We should want to serve. Amen, lights. We should want to serve, because God did not call us to sit the bench. He called us to serve and to use our gifts for the upbuilding of his kingdom. So the gospel spreads through fervent prayer. We should be praying fervently for God's mission, God's ministry that he has entrusted to our care, that God would send more laborers into the harvest. Secondly, the gospel spreads through intentional sending. Intentional sending. Look at what it says here in Luke 10, 3 through 6. He says to them, go on your way. See, I am sending you out like lambs in the midst of wolves. That's how I like that. Carry no purse, no bag, no sandals, and greet no one on the road. That sounds kind of, you know, that just doesn't rub me. Because, you know, being from the South, I like to speak to people. But whatever house you enter, first say peace to this house. And if anyone is there who shares in peace, your peace will rest on that person. But if not, it will return to you. He says, I'm sending you out like lambs in the midst of wolves. The tone and tenor of this passage has a lamb hermeneutic to it. It seems to me, one church historian, Justo Gonzalez, says this. He says, Jesus is the sacrificial lamb, but his followers and messengers share in his lambhood. I love that. Just as they must share in his cross and will share in his resurrection. So we, brothers and sisters, we've been called to share in the lambhood of Jesus Christ. You know, John was the first one who said, behold, the Lamb of God who takes away the sins of the world. And so we see here that the gospel spreads through the sending of the lambs. It's a paradox that Jesus would send us like lambs in the midst of wolves. I love football, and I don't know of any team that would have a lamb on their helmet. A lamb is the weakest of sheep. The Los Angeles Rams, the Chicago Bears, the Detroit Lions, but who would adopt a lamb even as his high school mascot? But I would venture to say to you today that the mascot for the church is the lamb. That's the mascot for the church. It's the lamb. We have been called to adopt the lambhood of Jesus Christ. The gospel spreads through the sending of the lamb. It's a paradox that Jesus would send us like lambs in the midst of wolves. But Jesus sends the 70 out in the spirit of his lambhood. The comparison, as one writer said, to lambs also indicates that the disciples are not being sent out as warriors. They're not being sent out as warriors to establish the kingdom of God. They are not being sent out as warriors to establish the kingdom of God by force. That's what the Crusades seem to have understood. This is that Christians were sent out as warriors to make people Christians of other nations. But if we had read this passage well, we would understand that it's the lambhood of Christ that wins people over to Jesus. One writer says, they go bringing greetings of peace. And whatever we do in the Christian life, it comes by way of the lamb. Coin a statement made by Rick Warren. He says, God is more concerned about the sending capacity than he is about the seating capacity. God wants us to be more concerned about how many people we are sending out into the world than how many people we have seated in the congregation. Because if we're more concerned about the sending capacity, we don't have to worry about the seating capacity. Amen, somebody. In other words, the church is not a place where we sit to be entertained. It's a place where we stand and get involved. It's a place where we get equipped to serve and use our gifts and talents for the upbuilding of the kingdom of God. So I invite you today to take on the lambhood of Jesus Christ. We are not warriors. We are lambs. We are not warriors. We are lambs. We are not wolves. We are lambs. And God sends us out in the gentleness and the peace of the lamb. Last but not least, the gospel spreads through a radical focus to the Missio Dei. A radical focus. Look at what it says here in Luke 10, 7 through 9. He says, remain in the same house, eating and drinking whatever they provide. For the laborer deserves to be paid. Do not move about from house to house. And whenever you enter a town and its people welcome you, eat what is set before you. Cure the sick. And who are they? Say to them, the kingdom of God has come near to you. The kingdom of God has come near to you. This word Missio Dei implies the Latin term which means the mission of God or the sending of God. And the mission that we're all on originated with God. The church is a missionary institution. God the Father sends the Son into the world. The Father and the Son sends the Holy Spirit. And the Spirit sends the church out to continue this work. The Spirit sends the church out, not in, but out to continue in this work. I would venture to say that the sum total of the Christian life is wrapped up in this cardinal truth that we were sent. The spread of the gospel is more about relationships than it is about preaching. That's what this passage implies. He says, remain in the house, eating and drinking, develop as Bruce Lawson talked about, relational theology. Spend some time with people. Remain in the house, eating and drinking whatever they provide, for the laborer deserves to be paid. Do not move about from house to house, but sit there. Sometimes being in someone's house, being in someone's place can feel uncomfortable. But this is what Jesus is saying to them. He's saying to us, stay right there. Build the relationship. Allow the slow work of God to work through this relationship, because evangelism takes place more by relationships than it does by preaching and teaching. This is what the implication here is. He says, don't move about from house to house. Whenever you enter a town and its people welcome you, eat what is set before you. Now, I know that's hard. I know that's hard. You know, somebody put something in front of you that you may not like. Amen, somebody. But this is what Jesus is saying now. Eat what is set before you. You don't want to offend anyone. Cure the sick. So do the work of ministry, because when you cure the sick, when you develop relationships, it gives you credibility to be heard. It gives you credibility. Your whatever you're trying to sell, whatever you're trying to say, it gives us credibility. So the gospel spreads through the sending of God and the sending of people of God. Wherever you are, God sent you there. Whatever neighborhood you're in, God sent you there. Whatever job, whatever career path you have, God sent you there. You may not preach in a pulpit like where I am, but your job, your career, your profession is your pulpit. And God calls you. He sent you there, not by accident. He sent you there intentionally. You may not like where you are, but Lord, wherever you have me working, Lord, let me be a representative of you. This is what this passage is implying here. Relationships matter. And when we cultivate deep-spirited relationships with our neighbors, it gives us credibility to speak into their lives. This text speaks so loudly to the work of relationship building. Relationship building. Now, you know, typically as a Baptist preacher, I only give you 3 points. I got one more, though. I'm sorry. I got one more point. And the gospel spreads through our... gospel spreads when we are faithful to the Lamb. When we are faithful to the Lamb, Luke 10:10-12 says, but whenever you enter a town and and they do not welcome you, go out into its streets and say, even the dust of your town that clings to our feet, we wipe off in protest against you. Yet know this, the kingdom of God has come near. And I tell you, on that day, it will be more tolerable for Sodom than for that town. Now, this is a hard statement, but what I want us to highlight here is Jesus tells the disciples twice, say that the kingdom of God has come near. He tells them that twice. And the spiritual implication behind this text is that God didn't call us to be successful, but he called us to be faithful. If we are faithful, success will come in its own time. Maybe even when we're long gone, that success will come. Because faithfulness is about being faithful to the Lamb, being faithful to the message, being faithful to our Lord and Savior Jesus Christ. Because the Lamb is our source of strength. The Lamb is our source of victory. The Lamb of God is our source of provision and protection. We march to the beat of a divine drummer. We take our marching orders from the Lamb. There's power in the Lamb of God. And this is what I want us to get into our spirit today. Earl Palmer, when he was reflecting on this passage, he talks about, and I've said this before, but I love this statement. He said, it is what Martin Luther called the left-handed power of God. The right-handed power of the world is based on force and brute strength, whether military force or personal ambition. We see on the news today the right-handed power of the world. The right-handed power can always be defeated by a greater right-handed force. Rome can attest to that. But brothers and sisters, I want us to understand that there is another power, and that is the left-handed power. The left-handed power is the power of the Lamb. The left-handed power is the power of love. The left-handed power is the power of forgiveness. The left-handed power is the power of self-giving. The left-handed power is Lamb power. It's Lamb power. Michael Gorman stated this. He says, Revelation, he goes to Revelation. He helps us to see the continuity even in Revelation. He said, Revelation presents Christ as the lion who reigns as the lamb. And not in spite of being the lamb, but this means also that Revelation presents God as the one who reigns through the lamb, not in spite of the lamb. But lamb power is God power, and God power is Lamb power. And brothers and sisters, the church is a place that exhibits not the right-handed power of the world, but the left-handed power of the Lamb of God. You know, I remember growing up, my grandmother, she in our house, you know, I told you about the Holy of Holies. But then in her bedroom, she had a picture of Jesus. And this was the white Jesus with the blue eyes and the silky hair. I'm just saying. But he had a lamb around his shoulders. And I didn't think about that growing up. I just thought it was a picture that my grandmother had up. But it was strategically in her bedroom over her lady's chest. And it was Jesus with the lamb around his shoulders. And I believe, brothers and sisters, many times in our own lives, like that lamb around Jesus' shoulders, he carries us. When our hearts are broken, he carries us. When we lost a loved one, he carries us. When we go through the vicissitudes of life, Jesus carries the weakest part of the sheepfold, the lamb, and carries us on his shoulders. And maybe today you need to know that Jesus sees you as one of his little ones, one of his weakest ones, but Jesus sees you, and that's the power of the Lamb of God to carry us. And we want to be a friend of the Lamb, because a friend of the Lamb practices forgiveness. A friend of the Lamb practices reconciliation. A friend of the Lamb is committed to bathing their friends as well as their enemies in prayer. A friend of the Lamb practices justice, loves mercy, and walks humbly with God. Let us pray. Father, we thank you for the Lamb that takes away the sins of the world. We thank you, Lord, for making us part of your lambhood. And may we remember, Lord, wherever we are, wherever you place us, we've been sent. And may we be found faithful, because it's all about you, Lord. And we thank you in Jesus' name. Amen.
1: As you're able, I invite you to stand. Join me as we sing together, Spirit of the Living God.

0: Please be seated.
1: Let's continue our worship as we pray for one another. Would you join me in prayer? Lord, we thank you for the opportunity to worship you this morning through music and the hearing and preaching of your word. We celebrate together as we know where two or three are gathered in your name. There you are. It is so good to be in your presence. Holy Spirit, we want to intercede for our world, our country, our city, and our church. Would you hear our prayers, O Lord? Hear our prayers as we whisper places, people, and situations. For our world, we pray for peace and a laying down of arms where there is war and conflict. We pray for the Congo as the Ebola virus spreads. God, we pray your protection over frontline healthcare workers and for those who are mourning the loss of family. Would you bring an end to this spread? God, for our country, we pray for the families of the men and women who gave their lives in service to our nation. As we remember their act of ultimate sacrifice, we ask that you would bring comfort to those who are mourning loss. God, we pray for our country that you would reunite our civic lives around your kindness and grace, that we might engage with people who are different in ways that bring unity and decency. For our city, we continue to pray for the family and friends of Juniper Blessing as they grieve. We pray for your protection on the UW campus. And as Seattle prepares to host the World Cup, we pray this city would be a place of safety and celebration, a place of genuine hospitality. God, in our church, we thank you and praise you for answering prayer among us. We thank you for Charlie and for Ross and Bonnie for the answers that they've had in medical healing. God, we pray that you would bring comfort to Noelle as she mourns the loss of her brother. We pray that you would be with those who are recovering right now from surgery, for Elizabeth and for Julie. And we ask that your Spirit's healing presence would be with Marjorie, Patricia, Ross, Elizabeth, Tracy, and Adeline. God, we pray for families and students who are celebrating graduations and homecomings. And God, we pray for the health of this church. We pray for your Spirit to lead, heal, and guide our congregation and our leaders. This is your church. May we humbly seek your will. And now we join our voices together with the prayer that Jesus taught us to pray, saying, Our Father, who art in heaven, hallowed be thy name. Thy kingdom come, thy will be done, on earth as it is in heaven. Give us this day our daily bread, and forgive us our trespasses, as we forgive those who trespass against us. And lead us not into temptation, but deliver us from evil. For thine is the kingdom, and the power, and the glory forever. Amen.
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0: USA Radio News. I'm Jim Rinaldi. Senator Cory Booker is criticizing President Trump's handling of Iran and the deal that is reportedly close. The New Jersey Democrat told CNN's State of the Union the president has gotten the U.S. into a situation that's worse than it was before.
1: So we haven't had an official briefing, but this is what I'm seeing that has me so outraged right now, is the president said he went into this to deal with their nuclear program. This does not deal with that.
0: He also claimed the deal the U.S. is reportedly near making with Iran would give Iran more money to fund their terrorist proxies. A little boy who died in a May 11 fire in a Bronx apartment building is saving three lives by donating his organs. The Federal Reserve Board has issued an enforcement action involving a former employee of Commerce Bank, citing misconduct tied to fraudulent customer transactions. The NBA Western Conference Finals resume tonight from America's News Network, USA Radio News.
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1: The lesson today is going to be about faith. The idea is we're going to look at a couple stories of faith. We're going to look at little faith and great faith. We're going to compare and contrast them, and then we're going to finish off in the book of Hebrews, learning what we can about faith from these stories and for ourselves to apply. And so that's the plan ahead. You can see that on your outlines if you have them. But let's start here in Matthew chapter 14 with this great story of faith, with a question mark, I suppose. Read here in Matthew 14 and verse 22. Immediately, Jesus made the disciples get into the boat and go ahead of him to the other side, while he sent the crowds away. After he had sent the crowds away, he went up on the mountain by himself to pray. When it was evening, he was there alone, but the boat was already a long distance away from the land, battered by the waves, for the wind was contrary. And in the fourth watch of the night, he came to them walking on the sea. When the disciples saw him walking on the sea, they were terrified and said, "It's a ghost!" And they cried out in fear. But immediately Jesus spoke to them, saying, "Take courage, it is I. Do not be afraid." We'll stop there. We're going to continue on the story in a second. It's interesting, the notes of this story, to think about Jesus our Lord in these moments with his disciples. But first of all, he made the disciples get into the boat and go ahead of him. Now this becomes important, and we'll make this point in a second, but what has Jesus already shown? If you look at Matthew chapter 8, who's in charge of the storms and the sea? Well, Jesus. Just by the power of his word, he can create storms and stop storms. And he sends them out into the sea. And what do we see happens in verse 24? The boat's battered by the waves. The wind was contrary. Do you think these are accidental things? We'll talk about that. But I just want to see the first note of this story. Jesus made them get into the boat and head into the storm. Do you ever have conflict with that? Do you ever kind of have conflict with the ideas that Jesus or God himself, and God himself, the all parts of the Trinity, really, as they interact with our lives, that they might send us into the very depths of the storm that we would, if all possible, walk around to avoid? Jesus sent them into the storm. And as he goes away, it goes on, verse 24, the boat was already a long distance from the land, battered by the waves, so the wind was contrary. And again, Matthew 8, here in Matthew 14, we'll see a little in the next section. When Jesus gets into the boat a little later in the story, guess what happens? The whole storm stops. You know, Jesus has complete control over this storm. And yet he sends the disciples off by themselves. He has the authority over storms. He proves that multiple times. But in the fourth watch of the night, the middle of the night, the darkest part of the night, he comes to them walking on the sea. When the disciples saw him walking on the sea, they were terrified and said, "It's a ghost." And they cried out in fear. You know, when you're afraid already and you know, things aren't going right, and then it's just you're in this kind of in a tizzy and an anxious kind of frenzy in your mind, whatever you see, you think your mind assumes the worst possible thing, right? They see him and they might as well be a ghost. What else could survive and walk and be out here walking like a man? It must be a ghost. And they're terrified. And all of this articulates something that Jesus comes to his disciples at their darkest and most difficult moment in the storm. Now, preachers love to make a lot of hay out of these stories, right? I mean, it's an amazing moment. I don't have to draw the application for you, do I? We don't have to talk about what the storm might mean, what your storms might be, and how Jesus comes to us often in our darkest and most difficult moments. But I don't want us to miss this. The foundational elements of the story is that Jesus is in control. He knows where the storms are. They stop and they start at his word, by his power, and yet he is willing to send his disciples into the storm, and he's willing to leave them there until he decides that he ought to come and help them. Think about that for a second. I think this story points out the fact that Jesus was not shy to send his disciples off into a moment, into a storm he knew that they would be ill-equipped to handle on their own, and also, you know, just frightened to death of. He goes on in verse 28. As he comes, he says, "Take courage, it is I." Peter says to him, "Lord, if it is you, command me to come to you on the water." And he said, "Come." And Peter got out of the boat and walked on the water and came toward Jesus. But seeing the wind, he became frightened and beginning to sink. He cried out, "Lord, save me." Immediately, Jesus stretched out his hand and took hold of him and said to him, "You of little faith, why did you doubt?" When they got into the boat, the wind stopped. And those who were in the boat worshiped him, saying, "You are certainly God's son." You gotta love Peter, right? I mean, I love these stories. You have to love Peter. Hey, Jesus, if it's you, then I can come out too, right? Let's all get in. I want to be out there with you. I want to walk on the water with you. And Jesus, I don't know, I wonder sometimes. People of bluster, people who are bold, sometimes say things and they're not ready for their bluff to get called, right? I don't know if that's Peter here. Whatever the case, Jesus says, "All right, come on in, man. The water's great. Like, let's go. Get out of the boat." And he calls him to join him. And he says, "Come on." And Peter does. To his credit, Peter gets out of the boat. Never, think about the most insane thing you could do in a storm. The wind is contrary. I like the idea of them being battered by the waves. They're getting beaten by the waves and the winds. And Peter gets out of the boat to go join Jesus. And he does. He walks on water. The second man in history to ever walk on water. I just think this moment is just impossible to imagine. So beautiful. There's no analogies for this, right? And he starts to come towards Jesus. He's drawing near to him in the storm. Again, we have to draw the analogies for ourselves. But what happens? It says in verse 30, seeing the wind. Have you ever seen the wind before? Sometimes we watch cartoons, they draw the little lines, a swirl into circles, like, oh, it's wind. We don't see wind. It's amazing to me. I didn't notice in this story for a long time, but what Peter sees is something that is literally impossible to see. Isn't it ironic that the death of his faith, or what the hurdle, the obstacle to his faith, which is about seeing things that are unseen, is literally also something that's unseen? And isn't that the case? Isn't it so often that the things that really stop us or hinder us are the anxieties and the stresses and the thoughts we have, the inner voice that just won't stop talking to us, won't shut up and then just let us avoid the thought we can't stop thinking about? Peter looks around and sees wind. He became frightened and he began to sink. This is something this time through, remember this lesson I thought about. Jesus allowed him to sink too. I mean, he wasn't walking by his own power. But when he started to doubt, Jesus let him sink. You ever thought about that? Jesus sends them into the storm. It's contrary. It's scary. They're frightened. It's the middle of the night. It's dark and stormy. And then Peter walks down the water and Jesus allows him to sink. That's crazy. And he cries out, "Lord, save me." Probably sounded a little different than that, huh? Immediately, Jesus stretched out his hand. Right away, he's there. Jesus stretched out his hand, took a hold of him, and said to him, "You of little faith, why did you doubt?" In a matter of 5 verses, Peter goes from fear to faith to fear again as he sinks beneath the waves. And for me, this time through, thinking about this story, it's amazing in our faith and our trusting loyalty and our attitudes towards believing in God and having him like ruling our lives and being willing to do crazy things in faith to God. It's amazing that he lets us fail. It's amazing that he sends us into these moments where I am totally ill-equipped. And if not for God being with me, if not for calling out to him to save me, I would be hopeless and bereft. There'd be nothing for me. There's nothing to grab onto on the stormy sea. So Jesus grabbed onto him. And this is it, right? I mean, this is what's amazing about faith. This is what challenges us and why maybe sometimes in our tough times, in the dark moments, the stormy times, where we start to lose our faith and our faith starts to shrink back. It's because we start to see things that aren't even there. We start to see the wind. We start to hear the doubts. They start to become a real voice. And we start to focus on how physically unfit, unable I might be. I can't walk on water. I don't know what Peter was thinking besides fearing and seeing the wind, but it's hard to give him too much grief for being scared out on the water. But put a pin in some of these ideas. Let's look at this next story. Look at in the next chapter of Matthew, verse 15. In chapter 15, we get this story. One of the most amazing stories of faith in the Gospels. Verse 21 of Matthew 15, Jesus went away from there and withdrew into the district of Tyre and Sidon, and a Canaanite woman from that region came out and began to cry out, saying, "Have mercy on me, Lord, Son of David. My daughter is cruelly demon-possessed." But he did not answer her a word. And his disciples came and implored him, saying, "Send her away, because she keeps shouting at us." But he answered and said, "I was sent only to the lost sheep of the house of Israel." She came and began to bow down before him, saying, "Lord, help me." And he answered and said, "It is not good to take the children's bread and throw it to the dogs." She said, "Yes, Lord, but even the dogs feed on the crumbs which fall from their master's table. Then Jesus said to her, O woman, your faith is great. It shall be done for you as you wish. And her daughter was healed at once. And we finish up the last story of Peter. And the thing that Jesus says to him, says, oh, you of little faith. What a hard thing to hear from the Lord. What a painful thing to hear. At the end of this story, we're going to see in a second, we just read, he says, how great your faith. There's only two stories in the Gospels where Jesus marvels at someone's faith. It's here of this Gentile Canaanite woman, and in Matthew chapter 8 as well with a centurion, another Gentile believer. But look at this. This is the only time in the New Testament the word Canaanite pops up, by the way. There is something being pointed out here, that this isn't just a woman. This is a woman of the traditional evil forces of the people that the Jewish people would look down upon the most. If you read the Old Testament, you see they were supposed to destroy the Canaanites. They were never supposed to be around the Canaanites. This word becomes important because it spells out, connects us to a history of people, groups, and interactions that we have to read into this story. And this Canaanite woman cries out and says, have mercy on me. She must be at her last to go to a Jewish man for help. She calls him Lord. This might just be polite, you know, sir, kind of how we would say it. It might be an description of his lordship. But the next thing really seals it. She calls him Son of David. Son of David. She's referring to the Jewish Messiah. She's looking at this Canaanite woman comes to the Jewish Messiah, and she heard that he can do things that no one else can do. And she says, I need you. My daughter is cruelly demon-possessed. This Canaanite woman asks, and I put this in italics so we didn't miss it, the Jewish Messiah to have mercy on her. Already the story is absurd. It is, something is off, right? There's something different going on here. How many people within the bounds of the Jewish people who had their Messiah with them, how many people in Jerusalem and in Galilee didn't ask Jesus for help? How many people were there that would walk around Jesus, have Jesus around their midst and never ask him for mercy? She understands the gap. What's amazing is Jesus' response. He didn't answer her a word. Can you believe that? Just like he sent the disciples into the stormy sea, knowing what was going to happen, and came into the darkest, stormiest moment, this woman who is bereft of any hope, there is hopeless, she says, can you help me? My daughter is going to die. I think the implication, he says, he doesn't even answer her. It takes his disciples getting fed up with her for him to say anything. And when he does speak, he says, I was sent only to the lost sheep of the house of Israel. Tough lady, I'm not the one. You go find someone from your people to heal you. It's not me. It's not my job. Anymore, when she cries out again, he looks at her and says, you know, it's not good to take the children's bread and throw it to the dogs. Many people have wrestled with this passage. How could he say this? We should wrestle with this, by the way. We should wrestle with the character of Jesus, how he could say this. But the same Jesus who's willing to send his disciples into a stormy sea, we shouldn't wrestle with the fact that he's willing to test this woman's faith when he meets her. He's willing to push back a little bit and see just how much she's willing to trust in him. And also, I think he's pointing out to his disciples that there is a mission here. There is something. When divorced Julian pointed out,

0: and throw it to dogs. You know that. I know that. What's this going on right here? Whatever the case, Jesus is silent, dismissive, and seemingly insulting in response to her need. Can you believe that? She responds and says, "Yes, Lord, but even the dogs feed on the crumbs which fall from their master's table." And Jesus said to her, "O woman, your faith is great. It shall be done for you as your wish." And her daughter was healed at once. You know, I think there's something bigger going on than just her having a witty response. I mean, she, I think, is wry and kind of, you know, there's a dry response to this. "Hey, fine, call me a dog, but even the dogs get to feed on the crumbs. My dog's getting a lot more pieces of chicken nugget and eggs these days with my daughter around. You know, he's a lot happier at the dinner table than he used to because he's getting a lot more crumbs." This is the case. She says, "I don't care if you call me a dog. I don't care what I am in comparison to you and your mission. But I know that even if your mission is sent to the Jewish people, that the Gentile people are going to benefit too. So please help me." How many people would have been insulted, too insulted by Jesus calling us a dog, too insulted that he wouldn't hear me and respond right away, too insulted that he was silent to me when I called him? How many of us would have stopped at any step along here and never persisted to the point where Jesus looks at us and says, "Your faith is great"? What made this woman's faith great? Well, I think first of all, her humility, but also her persistence. This Canaanite woman's faith persists through everything, through all of this, his silence, his dismissiveness, a seeming insult to her, calling her, comparing her to a dog, and yet her faith persisted through all of that, and by it impressed the Lord. As we start to compare and contrast these two stories present to us a spectrum of faith, right? Little to great. And I think it's important to ask ourselves, what does it mean to have little faith? What does it mean to have great faith? What do I want to have? What do I have now? Where is my faith at today? Take a pulse. Is your faith little today? Are you struggling? Are you just hanging on by a thread? Maybe you have no faith. If that's the case, I'm really glad you're here. I think it's praiseworthy and commendable that you would come and be here in a place of faith with no faith yourself. I think that's bold and courageous, and I hope that this is encouraging to you, and I hope that the people here are loving to you, because by our faith, we want you to know that God is worth trusting in. Maybe your faith is great today. Praise the Lord. Please share it. But whatever our faith is, we have to look at these stories and say, what does it mean to have little or great faith? What difference does it make to have little or great faith? What's the significance of this? How awesome it would be to hear Jesus say to me, "How great is your faith?" How heartbreaking it would be to hear him say, "Little faith."
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0: What's the differences between these people, between Peter and this unnamed Canaanite woman? Well, first of all, Peter was Jewish. I mean, at this point, the story likes to belabor this point. Canaanite and Jewish, there is an opposition here. And therefore, he had an advantage over this woman in knowledge of God and of God's promises. And not just an advantage in knowing the promises, but an advantage in the sense that at this time in history, the promises would favor Peter. Peter was in a highly favored position. I mean, if we're like talking about odds or talking about who's going to win this bout of faith, Peter is the, you know, he's the favored one. He's the champ. He has everything going for him. She's the underdog. Quite literally, right? But secondly, if you notice the story, when Jesus shows up and they're afraid, he says, "Hey, take courage." When Jesus shows up to the disciples, he encourages them and he says, "Hey, it's me, it's the Lord. Don't worry." And yet when this

Woman approaches the Lord, what does she get? Silence, dismissive comments. It seems like the second comment isn't even to her, it's to his disciples. He'll talk to them, he won't talk to her. And finally, when he does talk to her, he insults her. It seemed like Jesus was doing everything to discourage her, right? Again, Peter had experienced the power of Jesus. I mean, Peter had literally been in a boat tossed by a storm while Jesus slept. And they wake him up, and Jesus then chides them for their little faith in that story too, by the way. And Peter had seen the power of the Lord, the fact that he had power to own this situation and to deliver them through it. And this woman had likely only heard stories of Jesus. I point all this out to say Peter, despite all his favored odds, had little faith. And this woman, having nothing going for her, had great faith. Just by the by, pointing out today, how you deem yourself, the advantages or disadvantages you may have are inconsequential to faith in God. When you come into this building this morning, all those things, they disappear in this group of people. All that matters is that we have a direct, true, earnest, humble, persistent, confident, enduring faith in Him and His power. Doesn't matter if you're the preacher, doesn't matter if you're an elder, doesn't matter what you deem yourself. If you've never been here, if you're a visitor, or if you're a longtime person who just feels like you're not as good or as connected as you ought to be, all those things are inconsequential. What matters today is that we trust in Him, that we're loyal to Him, that we look to Him and depend upon Him and say, I need you to have life. Peter had little faith, while the woman had great faith. But what doesn't matter about it is that Jesus was faithful to them both. You know what? It doesn't matter if you have little faith or great faith. Faith saves. And sometimes we like to define it and say, okay, well, if I don't have great faith, then that isn't the faith I want. If it's not the faith that God's really pleased with, then maybe I'm not actually saved. And we start to go down all those rabbit holes and trying to define and nitpick all the definitions of faithfulness and what it means to be great in faith or weak in faith. And then we start to kind of undo everything and make it very fleshly and masculine and manly and kind of human and say, oh, I need to have faith like this. No, you just need to have faith. Forget about measuring it or quantifying it or trying to be the most impressive version. Just trust Him today. Build that trust and have that trust and keep on in that trust. And this is where it becomes important to define what this means and start to apply it. But these two stories, to me, paint this picture of what faith might look like in real practical terms. In the darkest, direst needs of these people's lives, Jesus came to them, or they came to Jesus seeking something. And regardless of how little or great their faith is, Jesus delivered when they trusted in Him. Really, that's the point of this. Looking at this today is that wherever you're at in faith, no faith, little faith, great faith, all it points to is the fact that Jesus is our good. He is our life. He is the only source of life that really can save us from the storms of our lives. But how do we interact with this idea? I want to spend the rest of our time in this looking at Hebrews and the encouragements. In the book of Hebrews, it's really a tract. If you know what a tract is, you have some tracts in the back. It seems like it was a tract sent to all the Jewish Christians, all the Hebrew Christians of the day, because so many were turning away. So many Hebrew Christians were turning back to Judaism, leaving behind Jesus and His people and the church and the gospel for their old ways, for their old paths, for their comfortable lifestyles they had before. And the Hebrew writer, in passion, one of the most, it's so passionate, this tract, this letter. He writes things like this, Hebrews 10, verse 35, therefore do not throw away your confidence, which has a great reward. By the way, what if that woman had thrown away her confidence? Jesus is silent. She says, oh, I guess He doesn't care about me. I'll find someone else. Jesus speaks only to the disciples and dismisses her. Oh, He dismissed me. Maybe He won't help me. Jesus calls her a dog. She's like, all right, I'm out. I'm not going to be insulted by you. Don't throw away your confidence, which has a great reward. Verse 36, for you have need of endurance, so that when you have done the will of God, you may receive what was promised. And he quotes from Habakkuk chapter 2. For yet in a very little while, he who is coming will come and will not delay, but my righteous one shall live by faith. And if he shrinks back, my soul has no pleasure in him. But we are not of those who shrink back to destruction, but of those who have faith to the preserving of the soul. Look at this.
Don't throw away your confidence. I mean, do you feel confident today in your faith? Do you feel confident in who Jesus is and what he will do for you? Because the problem isn't, you know, we start talking about having a confident faith. We start to try to twist that. Well, I'm confident and I have faith. No, that's not what it's about. You don't have to be confident in yourself. Who cares about you? Confidence, this confidence he's talking about is confidence in the fact that God will do what he said he will do. And really this confidence is determined, or maybe more, what I should say, this confidence is demonstrated in endurance. True confidence in God is really demonstrated and shown and manifested in the fact that we endure and persevere. Doesn't mean we always look great. Doesn't mean we're always on the top of the heap, but it means we're always hanging in there. And this true confidence in God means I'll hang in there through thick and thin, through whatever, through the dark night of the soul and the storm of the sea, I'll hang around. Because he's promised something that I know he'll come through on. And he quotes from Habakkuk, by the way, who was a prophet of God, who was looking around the world and was very perplexed and confused at the dark world around him and how God wasn't doing what he thought he should. How God wasn't doing what Habakkuk thought he should. And in the midst of it all, God says to him, my righteous one shall live by faith. And if he shrinks back, my soul has no pleasure in him. Listen, the struggles we have in just trusting in God and holding on to him through the darkest, difficult, most stormiest times of our lives, it's not a new problem. And I'm not alone in this. This is something that challenges each of us, that we can relate to Habakkuk and all these people of faith that are listed in Hebrews 11, because we all struggle just to hold on sometimes. But I love this. The Hebrew writer has been so hard on these people so many times, but here he says one of the things that just gets the fire burning again. We're not those people. And sometimes you just need someone else to tell you that, don't you? Hey, there are a lot of people who are going to give up on their faith today. It's not going to be us. May it never be us. And as I thought about the end of this year, I just want to make a simple encouragement that the Hebrew writer gives to us. Let it not be true of you and me. The flame may be flickering, and the times may be dark, but just hold on. We're not those who shrink back. This word is used of sails being put down, right? I love that's this picture. This word was used back in those times of a sailor putting the sails down. It's like throwing in the white flag and saying, hey, I'm not going to go any further. I made it this far. I'm done. Abraham's father, Terah, he made it to Haran. That's where he gave up. He didn't go to Canaan. Abraham did. And he never turned around again. He never lowered sails and put the anchor down. He kept pushing. And this idea isn't you're gonna make it far. You're going to be around the world in 80 days. It's not the promise. The only thing asked of us is to keep on sailing. Don't put those sails down. Because we are those who have faith to the preserving of the soul. You know what the first application, the first idea in faith, the most foundational thing about faith, it's not about little or great. It's not about being faithful like the woman or faithful like Peter. It's not about any of those things. It's just about not lowering your sails. Let the wind push, or let it push against you, but don't put the sails down. Keep pushing forward. Keep plotting. Keep going on. This is what Paul writes in the Romans when he says, there's Romans 12:12, and he says, keep constant in trial. It's this idea we endeavor through even the most difficult of things. J. Campbell Morgan wrote this about the Hebrew letter. He said, faith, according to the whole teaching of the writer, is volitional surrender and obedience. Pay attention to this, in spite of appearances. Faith is not merely intellectual conviction. Faith is the action of the will which follows intellectual conviction and harmonizes with intellectual conviction. This is the only faith that saves. Faith is more about where our beliefs and where our thoughts lead us. It doesn't matter if you can have everything doctrinally correct or if you understand everything theologically about who God is and how he acts. Those things do matter. What matters more is that I continue to step forward knowing that God will meet me there in my faithful actions. Keep pushing. Faith suffers, but in the suffering it is triumphant. It makes sorrow the occasion for song. Faith suffers through the storm that Jesus himself sent us into, knowing that we could by faith conquer it if we had faith and trust in him. And sometimes when we suffer and we know that God's in control, we say, God, how could you? How could you let me go into the storm? Why were you silent? Why were you dismissive? Why did you insult me so, Lord? And we get so victimized and self-centered in how God responds to me in my prayer. And listen, I understand those hurts sometimes. I'm not saying you can't be hurt, but what I am saying is that faith doesn't care about those things. Because faith trusts in God.
He's made promises and he's kept promises. He's a God who always keeps his promises. His word is so true that he just spoke the world into existence. This is the faithful God that we trust in. And whether or not he insults me or sends me into the storm or seems silent in the time where I need him or is dismissive of me, it's not about that. It may sound like I'm coping, but I'm not. I trust in God beyond my own grasp of what he should do. That's faith. And I trust him not out of some blind faith where I have no reason for it. It's because he has been and is the God who he's always said he would be. The last thing this man says, Gene Campbell Morgan says about it, he says, men are not apostate because the doctrine they hold is wrong. They are apostate when they hold the true doctrine and refuse to obey it. You see, it's not about perfection or even great faith in a sense. You can have great faith. You can attain great faith, but it's about not lowering your sails and keeping on pushing forward in obedience to what God has for you. This is the foundational truth of faith. As the Hebrew writer goes on, the very next verse after these verses we just looked at in Hebrews 10, he says, now faith is the assurance of things hoped for, the conviction of things not seen, for by it the men of old gained approval. I remember learning this memory verse as a kid, and it didn't make sense to me. And still sometimes I read these words, they don't make sense to me. I'm going to be honest with you. This word, assurance of things hoped for, conviction of things not seen, like I get what it's saying, but it's hard to me to grasp. I like the NEB's translation of this, that faith gives substance to our hopes. That I can understand. And again, it's important. Faith is not just intellectual understanding or apprehension. Faith is the action that follows that. Faith is the lived out ideas, not the lived out, the truths of the ideas we believe. And so when we live out our faith, it gives substance to our hopes. You know what that means? It's that maybe I'm not seeing the substance of what I hope in from God because I'm never trusting him enough to obey him. Let me put it positively. The more I trust God and follow at his word, the more I'll see him come through. The more I can trust and obey and hear him at his word and step where he tells me to step, the more he'll come through. And if he ever doesn't, then, you know, he won't be God anymore. This is the very essence of who he is and who he presents himself to be. I'm convicted that even though I can't see him coming through in the next step, that he will. And so the idea next becomes, active faith gives a present reality to our future hopes. This is what he's saying. The destruction of our faith comes when we start to become inactive, when we start to let all these voices, we start to see the wind around us and start to hear the voices that aren't even real, and we start to believe those and see those more than we just start taking steps in forward. We allow our sails to be lowered by default because we just stop pushing forward in faith. And this active faith actually makes this reality of what God would do for us more present and more substantive through our actions. He goes on to list all these people of faith who, by the way, had very bespeckled lives of faithfulness, little to great, or seemingly none. Jephthah's mentioned, Samson's mentioned, these people who we would say, hey, these people really, really messed up. And as he sums it all up in the verse John read for us, he says, women received back their dead by resurrection, and others were tortured, not accepting their release so they might obtain a better resurrection. And others experienced mockings and scourgings. Yes, also chains and imprisonment. They were stoned. They were sawn in two. They were tempted. They were put to death with the sword. They went about in sheepskins and goatskins, being destitute, afflicted, ill-treated, of whom the world was not worthy. Wandering in deserts and mountains and caves and holes in the ground. And all these, having gained approval through their faith, did not receive what was promised. Because God had provided something better for us, so that apart from us, they would not be made perfect. You know what's amazing about this list of faithful people? The world wasn't worthy of them. The world, they were a grace. You know what this means? It's not just like, oh, they were so awesome. The idea is that they were surrounded by a sinful world. These prophets were sent not to people who were pretty okay, just need a little correction. No, they were sent to live in a world that was full of brokenness and sin and just self-centered lusts. They were a grace to the world they lived in. That's the point of this. And they all gained approval through their faith. But guess what? Even though they didn't receive what was promised. How does that strike you? They didn't receive, have you noticed this? They didn't receive what was promised. They lived their whole lives in faith and never, ever saw the promises. The prophets prophesied about Jesus Christ and who he would be and what he would do, and they never got to see it. Would you do that? Would you sign up for that deal?
Hey, God, I'll preach. I'll tell him your oracles. I'll tell him your will. I don't care what it costs. And I'll never get to see it come to pass. Because, and God, the reason God had for them, again, would you accept this reason? Why can't I see the promise? Why can't I see Jesus? Well, because God would say, well, hey, I've provided something better for these people coming down the road. A better future. So that apart from us, they would not be made perfect. Do you understand what he's saying? You know, maybe the most difficult thing, the reason the Canaanite woman's faith was so great is because she understood that faith wasn't about her. It wasn't about her. It wasn't about whether or not Jesus thought great of her, whether or not he called her a princess or a great of faith, or whether he lifted her up. Oh man, you're so awesome. I can't believe you came and asked me for this. And it wasn't about whether Peter was one of the three closest disciples to him, whether or not Peter was the man he always wanted to be. It doesn't matter. Her faith was great because she understood that whatever God did was his call, but she just wanted to be a part of it. She just needed a little crumb for her good. And sometimes I think our faith stops because we think it's all about me. It's all about whether or not my life goes to plan, whether or not I have the house, the dog, the fence, whether or not I have the family or the job, whether or not I have all the things lined up just the way I think they should be. That's not faith. Again, that's apprehending God for my own purposes. So a few facts in here at the end for what faith really is about. Living by faith is a grace to the present world around us. You understand that? The reason we live by faith, because the world won't be worthy of the faithful. Not in some sense where we're better than them. That's not even what it's about. The idea is that if we live by faith, it'll be such a gift to the world around us. And it will stand to the time and testament of history for the good that was done through our faith. Living by faith is a grace to the present world around us. It's a connection to believers in the past, and it finally gains approval from God in heaven. Listen, the reason I wanted to look at these things, the way the Hebrew writer finishes up this section, is just the thing I want to leave us with. Don't lower your sails. Be active in your faith to see the substance of your future hopes. And remember this, therefore, since we have so great a cloud of witnesses surrounding us, let us also lay aside every encumbrance and the sin which so easily entangles us, and let us run with endurance the race that is set before us. Fixing our eyes on Jesus, the author and perfecter of faith, for the joy set before him endured the cross, despising the shame, and has sat down at the right hand of the throne of God. For consider him who has endured such hostility by sinners against himself, so that you will not grow weary and lose heart. Too many things to say about this, but just look at this. We got to run with endurance because Christ endured. And consider him who has endured so that you will not grow weary and lose heart. I wanted to remind us of these stories, both of Peter and of this Canaanite woman, of their comparisons, their contrasts. I wanted to remind us of these lessons of faith from Hebrews 10 and 11, just for the simple, straightforward idea that the Hebrew writer says probably way better than I did in these 30 minutes. Don't grow weary. Don't lose heart. Keep pushing. And if you need help, ask. If you need support, speak out, call out. We'll pray with you. We'll be here. As a group, we will support each other. But this is what the Hebrew writer was concerned about. I think we need to hear this too. I need to hear this. Don't grow weary. Don't lose heart. Listen, the invitation today is this. Jesus himself, when in talking to a group of weary and heavy laden people, he said, come to me, all who are weary, all who are heavy laden, and I will give you rest. That's in Matthew 11. And the same invitation is there today, not because of me, not because of this church, but only because of the faith we have in Jesus Christ, that he says the same invitation for you. Christian, if you're weary today, if you're heavy laden, then cast your anxieties on the Lord, and he will carry them for you.

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8: Welcome to Those Who Have Gone Before, a series that explores the lives of great Christians from our past. 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
9: I was once asked by a friend to go with him on a 10-day mission trip to India. Steve, a businessman from Boston, went with us. A single mother from his church, through great sacrifice, had saved $70. She said to him, "This is for someone like me," meaning a single mom struggling to provide for her children. In India, a single mom needed to send her son to school. She prayed, "Lord, I need $70. Somebody has it, and you can get it to me." In India, we ministered at a small church, and the woman was there. Steve, the businessman, gave her the $70. She was radiant with joy. God had answered her prayer with $70 from halfway around the world. In Moscow, Brother Andrew and his partner, Hans Gruber, attended a prayer meeting for 1,200 people. Afterward, the Holy Spirit directed them to one man in the crowd. He was from a church of 150 in Siberia, 2,000 miles away. The church did not have a single Bible. He was directed in a dream to go to Moscow, where he would find a Bible for his church. In disbelief, Hans said, "You were told to come westward 2,000 miles to get a Bible, and we were told to go eastward 2,000 miles carrying Bibles for the churches in Russia." In conclusion, I leave you with this statement from Brother Andrew. I pray that young people will accept the challenge of Jesus to go and make disciples of all nations. I hope that my life demonstrates that there is no more exciting mission than following Jesus wherever he leads us.
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11: Father in heaven, thank you for this.
12: Dear God, I praise you because you are always...
13: Hi, Jesus.
14: The Bible reminds us the Lord is near to all who call on him. That's why God gave us the gift of prayer, because he wants to talk with us.
11: It's like a hotline to God.
12: Yeah, you can just dial him up.
13: Isn't that cool? Give us this
14: day. Jesus taught us to pray, to be united as one. So let's come together as one body to pray the prayer that Jesus gave us.
15: Hi, this is Addison. Would you please join me as we pray the Lord's Prayer together? Our Father who art in heaven, hallowed be thy name. Thy kingdom come, thy will be done on earth as it is in heaven. Give us this day our daily bread, and forgive us our trespassers as we forgive those who trespass against us. And lead us not into temptation, but deliver us from evil. For thine is the kingdom, the power, and the glory forever and ever. Amen.
16: Radio News, I'm Jim Rinaldi. The oldest son of late Senator John McCain has passed away. Scott Carr has details.
17: According to an online obituary, Doug McCain died suddenly at the age of 66 on May 20th. His sister Meghan McCain confirmed the news in an X post on Sunday.
16: The New York Times is reporting that the United States and Iran have reached a tentative agreement to end the Middle East war and reopen the Strait of Hormuz. The agreement still needs final approval from President Trump and Iran's supreme leader, and that could take days. Americans grilling out this Memorial Day weekend will notice higher prices for many barbecue essentials. Jim Forbes has the latest.
18: Ground beef prices have grown by over 14%, while the cost of steak is up 16%.
16: Global energy markets are being warned that oil could enter a, quote, red zone. From America's News Network, USA Radio News.
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1: Hello, I'm Jerry Stewart. In our world today, there is this word, hero. Normally, when we hear the word hero, we think of someone doing something so amazing that there are parades and awards presented in their honor. But what does it really mean to be a hero? And can anyone be a hero? Today, I'm going to tell you the story of one man, one true hero, and just what it means to be a real hero. In a moment, you'll know, because you are there. Hello, I'm Jerry Stewart. It's been over 20 years now since I started doing my radio programs. How did I get the idea to start it? 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
2: Noah Webster, the publisher of the first Webster's Dictionary, knew a lot about heroes. He was one himself. He was a great patriot. He fought in the American Revolution, helped us win our independence as a nation, and later he helped write our U.S. Constitution. Here's what Noah Webster, in his dictionary, says about heroes. He says, a hero is someone who first shows much bravery, and second, someone who performs great deeds. Now, these two parts of the definition are no surprise, but listen to the last part. Third, Webster says, a hero is someone who lives a life of high and noble qualities. So you see, being a hero is not just about crawling into a burning building or facing down an armed robber or even fighting a war. Being a true hero is about conducting yourself in such a way, with such a high character, that people want to follow your example, to be like you. Now, some of the most powerful stories I've ever read are stories where a person stands strong, shows unbelievable courage, and conducts himself in such a way that others want to follow. Here's such a story. In 1864, during one terrible battle in our Civil War, a Union Army flag bearer by the name of Leopold Karpeles distinguished himself by an incredible act of bravery, an act so brave it won him the Medal of Honor. The date was May the 6th, 1864, and the two armies, North and South, were fighting near the town of Wilderness, Virginia. Eyewitnesses tell us that the Union Army was being slaughtered in that battle and that the Union soldiers began to run. Now, Sergeant Karpeles could have run with them, but as the one who carried the flag, his job was to rally the soldiers. And the enemy knew that if they could seriously wound or kill the flag bearer, the troops would not have the flag to rally around. But while carrying no weapon, Karpeles realized that he must act regardless of the danger. So he found the highest spot where he could stand, putting him clearly in the line of fire. And without any thought for his own safety, he began to wave that flag, shouting, "For God's sakes, boys, don't forget your colors." And the retreating soldiers, seeing him standing there in the direct line of fire, waving that flag, amazingly, they all stopped and turned from their retreat, and they fought, and the battle was saved. Flag bearer Leopold Karpeles knew his job and stood up. Regardless of the danger, he stood up. So, remember Webster's definition of a hero. A hero is someone who first shows much bravery and second performs great deeds. But most important, a hero is someone who lives a life of high and noble qualities, and people will follow. So, just what is the message today? An exciting thought. Anyone can be a hero, even you and me. So go out today and be someone's hero. Live your life in such a way that people seek you as their example. Leopold Karpeles did it, and so can you. And now you know, because you are there.
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1: It's time now for hymn stories. From the book Then Sings My Soul, here's author Robert J. Morgan.
6: The bloody Civil War had ended. Business was booming in Chicago. The streets were buzzing with economic activity. At the center of this commerce was respected attorney and real estate investor Horatio G. Spafford. But in 1871, the Great Chicago Fire consumed the Windy City, and Horatio lost a fortune. Near the same time, his own son, age 4, died of scarlet fever. Horatio drowned his grief in work, pouring himself into rebuilding the city and assisting the 100,000 people who had been left homeless. By November of 1873, he decided it was time to take his wife and daughters to Europe. Horatio loved the preaching of his friend and evangelist D.L. Moody and the music of Ira Sankey. He planned to visit their meetings in England and then enjoy a much-needed vacation. As they were about to leave, an urgent business matter detained Horatio in New York. He decided to send his wife, Anna, and their 4 daughters, Maggie, Tanetta, Anna, and Bessie, on ahead. As he saw them settled into the cabin aboard the luxurious French liner Ville de Hove, an unease filled his mind, and he moved them to a room closer to the bow of the ship. He kissed them goodbye, promising to join them soon. During the late night hours of November 22nd, 1873, as the Ville de Hove glided over smooth seas, the passengers were jolted from their bunks. The ship had collided with an iron sailing vessel, and water poured in like Niagara Falls. The Ville de Hove tilted dangerously. Screams and prayers merged into a nightmare of unmeasured terror. Passengers clung to posts, tumbled through the darkness, and were swept away by powerful currents of the icy Atlantic Ocean. Loved ones fell from each other's grasp and disappeared into foaming blackness. The mighty ship vanished beneath the waters. The 226 fatalities included all his daughters, Maggie, Danetta, Anna, and Bessie. They were gone beneath the waves. Mrs. Spafford was found nearly unconscious, clinging to a piece of wreckage. When the 47 survivors landed in Cardiff, Wales, she cabled her husband, "Saved. Alone." Horatio immediately booked passage to join his wife. En route on a cold December night, the captain called him aside and said, "I believe we are now passing over the place where the Ville de Hooge went down." Shock, sadness, and despair filled Spafford's heart as he went to his cabin. In those lonely moments of the night, the Spirit of God spoke words of hope to him as he said to himself, "It is well. The will of God be done." He later wrote this famous hymn based on those words. Its words have become a beacon of hope to all those that have suffered loss.

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1: This Memorial Day weekend, AM 630 KCIS salutes the men and women who have honorably served in our armed forces. KCIS.

0: USA Radio News. I'm Jim Rinaldi. Senator Cory Booker is criticizing President Trump's handling of Iran and the deal that is reportedly close. Booker argued that Iran didn't have enriched uranium before Trump's first term, but now they have it because of him. Booker went on to say Iran has put America in a stalemate and the president, quote, has been played as a fool. Hyundai Motors is recalling over 400,000 vehicles in the U.S. Jim Forbes has more.
1: The recall covers certain 2025 and 2026 models Santa Cruz, Tucson Hybrid, and Tucson Plug Hybrid electric vehicles.
0: At least 19 people are hurt after a stampede broke out at a South Carolina beach early this morning. It happened in Atlantic Beach, about 13 miles north of Myrtle Beach, just after 1 a.m. The annual Black Pearl Cultural Heritage and Bike Festival was happening at the time of the incident. Hundreds of thousands travel to the event each year. From America's News Network, USA Radio News.
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0: It's time for Krista's Senior Living Moments, addressing issues of concern to seniors and their families.
2: And time again for another Krista's Senior Living Moments. Get to know people from Krista's Senior Living, not only people who work with seniors, but sometimes seniors themselves. And we've got two ladies in studio today. We have Roberta and Bernice. Hi, ladies.
3: Hi.
4: Hi.
2: Hey, good to see you. Now, you guys are neighbors, I guess, in Royal Apartments. So you're part of the what's called the independent living section of Krista.
3: Yes.
2: How long have each of you been here, Bernice?
3: I am going on my 13th year.
2: Wow, long time. Okay. And Roberta?
5: 3 years.
2: 3 years. Okay. Mm-hmm. But you become fast friends and really enjoy a lot of the activities here at Krista Senior Living. Again, something that's so unique about Krista. There's not only a senior living community, but also a school.

0: King schools, kindergarten all the way up to 12th grade, and lots of what they call intergenerational activities. And we heard about something that you were involved with recently called the senior, what was it, the senior event basketball tournament, or what is that?
1: Well, a bunch of us seniors got to go, and it was, they were celebrating senior playing
0: basketball.
1: And this was the women basketball. And we got to go and have the royal treatment. Believe me, it was wonderful. They treated us very nice, and I was so impressed. And
0: when you say they gave you the royal treatment for people from royal apartments.
1: Yeah, absolutely.
0: Was that a theme?
1: Not just royal apartments. They were from other apartments.
0: Okay, yeah. All right. And well, like, what kinds of things did they do?
1: Well, we had special seats for, because they're bleachers, like, and they gave us ones with backs and cushions, and we had a special section close to the court, and it was really nice. And then they gave us a mug afterwards, and it was around Valentine's, so it was a Valentine.
0: And wow. Hitting all the bases.
1: It was wonderful.
0: Yeah, what was it like for you, Bernice? What was this highlight for you?
2: It was great. We were met at the door. We were bused down to the gymnasium. For those that, it's a long hike back up. And on the big board, they welcomed us as seniors. And what impressed me about the girls was that they looked like young women.
0: I mean... Yeah, that would be 17, 18 years old by then,
2: And they played like adults. I mean, they were...
0: Did they have women's basketball back when you were in high school? No. That's kind of more of a recent development for girls to get to do that.
2: I think we played volleyball, but I don't think we ever played basketball. Ah. But I was amazed at the skill. And, I mean, I could put myself in place of watching professionals play.
0: Yeah. Women's basketball, of course, we're looking forward to the Sonics coming back to Seattle one of these days. But yeah, the WNBA women's professional basketball is quite exciting. I don't know that I've ever seen a high school women's team, though, but they're pretty...
2: You should go.
0: I should go. Yeah. And that's one of the so many different activities here at Krista Senior Living. One of them is obviously being involved in sporting events and events where they honor you guys. What a treat.
2: What a treat.
1: It was a treat.
0: It was the royal treatment.
1: Absolutely.
0: Okay.
2: We're well cared for.
1: Yes, we are.
0: Lots of activities here at Krista Senior Living.
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Lord, when there's nothing else we can depend on, how good it is to know that we can depend on you. You've been our counselor when there was no one we could talk to. You've loved us through all the passages of our lives. You've given us wisdom to teach our children, strength to face the hard times, and joy all along the journey. We've learned that when things seem impossible, you're always up to something in our lives, but that something is eternal, and it's for our good.

Jesus said to his disciples, "Let not your heart be troubled. You believe in God, believe also in me. In my Father's house are many mansions. If it were not so, I would have told you. I go to prepare a place for you. And if I go and prepare a place for you, I will come again and receive you to myself, that where I am, there you may be also. Peace I leave with you. My peace I give to you. Not as the world gives, do I give to you.

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1: 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KCIS.

0: USA Radio News. I'm Jim Rinaldi. A below average 2026 hurricane season is being forecast by the National Oceanic and Atmospheric Administration.
1: NOAA released the outlook Thursday and predicts between 8 and 14 named storms during the period. 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
0: The man killed in the shootout with Secret Service agents near the White House reportedly had mental health issues. Authorities say 21-year-old Nasir Best fired shots near the outer perimeter of the White House on Saturday. Secret Service police returned fire and Best was pronounced dead at an area hospital. Health experts are reminding Americans that protecting your skin from the sun is important all year round, not just during the summer.
2: By the time you get to be 40, 50, 60, and you're seeing those effects of what you've done earlier on, you're going to wish you put your sunscreen on. You're going to wish you had protected yourself.
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As we watch the world around us degenerate in so many ways, we find ourselves desperate for the comfort only God can bring. Psalm 23 declares, "Even though I walk through the valley of the shadow of death, I will fear no evil, for thou art with me. Thy rod and thy staff, they comfort me." Today, we'll focus on the comfort that comes from God's rod and staff. So stay with us. We'll be right back.

Welcome back to Psalm 95, the radio outreach ministry of the National Christian Choir from the greater metropolitan area surrounding our nation's capital. I'm Kathy Bowman, your host for this weekly time of worship, featuring scripture, commentary, and the uplifting music of the choir, all designed to encourage you as you follow Christ. And I'm delighted that you found time today to join me here as we look at the ways God provides comfort for us as we attempt to find our way through a world that is, at best, troubled, and in many cases, intentionally on the wrong track. As I've said many times on this broadcast, we face a growing culture whose values are upside down, calling, as Scripture says, good evil and evil good. And yet we can find comfort because He is with us, and He has everything needed to protect us and direct us. Just as a shepherd uses his rod and staff to keep his flock safe, to direct their path, to count them periodically to see if any is missing, to rescue ones who have strayed away, and to fight off any predator who would attack the flock, so God uses his rod and staff, so to speak, to do the same thing for us. As Psalm 23 so beautifully portrays, we are in good hands when the Lord is our shepherd.

Scholars have written much about the meaning of the rod and staff, the difference in their purposes, and what we can learn from how they were used. One thing to keep in mind, though, is that various translations of Scripture have interchanged the words rod and staff. So for our discussion today, let's agree that both were necessary for the shepherd to care for the sheep and possibly used interchangeably in various situations. Moses was a shepherd for many years before God called him to lead Israel out of Egypt and on toward the Promised Land. And as this next song describes, he had a very interesting encounter with God that involved his shepherd's rod.

case you just tuned in, you're listening to Psalm 95, the global broadcast ministry of the National Christian Choir, based in the Washington, D.C., Baltimore area and surrounding states. I'm your host, Kathy Bowman, and I'm so glad that you could join me here as we look at God's rod and staff, which Psalm 23 tells us are sources of his comfort. I'm sure we're all familiar with the shape of a shepherd's staff, tall and sturdy, with a crook on one end. It was substantial enough for the shepherd to lean on for rest and to provide assistance with traversing rough terrain. The crook served to haul in any wayward sheep. All the shepherd had to do was extend the curved end of the staff, and he could easily draw any errant sheep who wanted to go his own way back into the flock. In that sense, the staff became a real protection for the sheep, saving them from dangers that might lurk outside of the fold. Looking at that in a spiritual sense, what a comfort it is to know that God makes every effort to keep us safe, to draw us back to himself when we might be tempted to go astray, to run ahead or lag behind where God wants us to be. We can rest in him, knowing that he will lead us wisely and keep us close as we follow him.

The shepherd's rod, while sometimes used to keep the sheep from going astray, was not an instrument of discipline, as some have imagined, simply from use of the word rod. Rather, it was an instrument of protection. The rod was more like a heavy club that was used to keep predators at bay. It became a convenient tool of defense when the sheep were at risk of being attacked. It's an easy spiritual parallel to see how being protected in this way by our Good Shepherd is a great source of comfort. He is there to defend us, to protect us, and to be our help in times of trouble.

I trust you're enjoying the music of the National Christian Choir here on this edition of Psalm 95 as we look at God's rod and staff as mentioned in the 23rd Psalm. Both the shepherd's rod and staff were seen in the day the Psalms were written as symbols of the shepherd's authority over the sheep and also over anything that would try to attack them. With rod and staff, the shepherd guided, led, rescued, and defended his sheep. When we read the New Testament, and in particular the Gospels, we see that much of the power and authority for guidance and defense for us today resides in the Holy Spirit and in the use of the name of Jesus. Luke 10:19 says, "Behold, I have given you authority to tread on snakes and scorpions and over all the power of the enemy. Nothing will harm you." And in John 14:13-14, we read, "And I will do whatever you ask in my name, so that the Father may be glorified in the Son. If you ask me for anything in my name, I will do it." Finally, concerning the role of the Holy Spirit in our lives today, John 14:26 says, "But the Comforter, the Helper, the Advocate, the Holy Spirit, whom the Father will send in my name, he will teach you all things and bring to your remembrance all things that I have said to you." So I would say that we're in pretty good shape if we take these words of Jesus seriously and realize that we have not been left comfortless. We have all the comfort that God's rod and staff symbolized in Psalm 23, if we will only allow the Holy Spirit to guide us and realize how much power there is in the name of Jesus to fight off the enemy of our souls.

we are all out of time for today, but I'd like to share just a few things with you before I go. On Sunday, June 7th, the full choir will be singing at St. Anne Catholic Church in Hagerstown, Maryland, at 6 o'clock p.m. to help celebrate the church's 60th anniversary. The choir will be presenting songs from our newest recording, Thankful, which will be most appropriate for the occasion. Such favorites as Gratitude, My Tribute, Goodness of God, and many more will be featured. You do not want to miss this special concert, so join us on Sunday, June 7th, 6 o'clock p.m. for a wonderful time of worship in song. And another very important concert is coming up on Saturday, June 27th in Hanover, Pennsylvania. The choir will present Of God and Country, a terrific collection of patriotic and sacred favorites designed to celebrate the 250th birthday of the United States. This powerful concert is at the Eichelberger Performing Arts Center at 3 o'clock p.m. And joining the choir for this concert will be the HSO Brass Quintet. You'll hear the stirring sounds of God Bless America, Battle Hymn of the Republic, America the Beautiful, and a wonderful number honoring our military veterans and active duty personnel from each branch of the U.S. Armed Forces. 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You will not want to miss this special patriotic presentation by the 140 auditioned voices of the National Christian Choir with the HSO Brass Quintet on Saturday, June 27th at 3 o'clock p.m. in Hanover, Pennsylvania. 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And right now, we have a special way of saying thank you when you contribute to the ministry of the choir this month. 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Now, here's the mailing address. National Christian Choir, P.O. Box 1600, Germantown, Maryland, 20875. That's National Christian Choir, P.O. Box 1600, Germantown, Maryland, 20875. Once again, this is Kathy Bowman thanking you for joining me today. Be sure to tune in again next week as we worship together here on Psalm 95 with the National Christian Choir.

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1: This Memorial Day weekend, AM 630 KCIS salutes the men and women who have honorably served in our armed forces. 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

0: USA Radio News. I'm Jim Rinaldi. The U.S. is escalating pressure on Cuba with a new strategy.
1: U.S. Secretary of State Marco Rubio outlined a new approach towards Cuba, including humanitarian aid and political messaging aimed directly at the Cuban people as Washington increases pressure on Havana. The move coincides with the indictment of former Cuban leader Raul Castro on murder-related charges, which Cuba has condemned.
0: The good news out of Orange County, California this morning. No explosion or rupture overnight of a toxic chemical tank in Garden Grove. Five crews were in the area of the tank late Saturday night and early this morning, moving those hose lines and taking some readings. They said they'll give an update possibly around 9 or 10 a.m. local time. Meanwhile, 50,000 people remain under mandatory evacuation orders, with more shelters opening and filling up last night. From America's News Network, USA Radio News.
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7: When you read your Bible, behind these words, there is a living person. This is God's Word, and He speaks through this Word. So when you open your Bible and you read it, listen for His voice to speak to you. It's living. It's God's Word. And John turned around to see the voice that was speaking to him. And let's look at what he saw.
6: Welcome to Living in the Light with Bible teacher Ann Graham Lutz. The Apostle John was given a vision of the glory of Jesus Christ in the book of Revelation, but it's only a sneak peek to which we're introduced. The majority of the book of Revelation focuses on prophecy, and for John, it's actually history, his eyewitness account of what will soon come, very possibly in this very generation. What a glorious sight to experience. So now, let's join Anne as she continues with her message entitled, His Glory Revealed Through Prophecy.
7: God gave the Apostle John a vision of the glory of Jesus. So we're going to look at the fact that the vision of His glory is revealed in four ways I see in this passage in chapter 1. It's revealed through prophecy. It's revealed through our praise. It's revealed through our perseverance until we fall prostrate at His feet. So let's look at the fact that the vision of His glory is revealed through prophecy and through our praise. Verse 8, he says, I'm the Alpha and the Omega. That's the first and the last letter of the Greek alphabet. The alphabet sums up all of our wisdom, all of our knowledge. Jesus, the Bible says, is the fullness of God's wisdom. God's wisdom resides in Him. He knows everything. Jesus, and there's a fancy word for it, says omniscience. It means He knows everything. He's never had a new thought. If He had a new thought, it means He hadn't known it before then. So he's always known everything, which means, oh, beloved friend, it means you have always been on His mind. He's always been thinking of you. And when He died on the cross, He was dying for you by name. And He rose up from the dead to give you eternal life by name. And ascended into heaven where He prays for you by name. And one day he's coming back for you as though nobody else, just receiving you by. He knows you. He loves you. He understands you. You're on his heart. You're on his mind. He's always thinking of you. He's omniscient. And then it says the one who is and was and is to come. That's the same way that God the Father was described earlier, but Jesus is God, and now this is being used to describe him. And this is a fancy word for his omnipresence, meaning that he's fully present yesterday, today, and tomorrow. Fully present in every generation, every culture, every nation, every world, every planet. If there are other things out there, he fills the universe. He's all in all. He's omnipresent, which means he's fully present with me here on this platform, and he's fully present with you watching online wherever you are, fully present with those that you've left at home, fully present with your loved ones you're separated from for whatever reason, your kids off at school, or parents that you don't see too often, or fully present everywhere all the time. The vision of his glory is revealed through prophecy and through our praise. Keep praising. What's interrupted your praise? Praise him and keep on praising him. You can't even think of what to ask him for. Sometimes your burdens are so heavy, you don't know how to pray. That's okay. Just praise him. He inhabits the praises of his people. And then thirdly, the vision of his glory is revealed through our perseverance. And verse 9 is the only place that John gives a personal testimony in this book. But he says in verse 9, I, John, your brother and companion in the suffering and kingdom and patient endurance that are ours in Jesus, was on the island of Patmos because the word of God and the testimony of Jesus. So John, we believe, is 80 or 90 years of age at this point. Apparently he offended the wrong person preaching the gospel. I mean, he wrote the gospel of John. He was an evangelist to the world, pastored the Ephesian church, and somebody got crossways with him, and the Romans arrested him, and they threw him on Patmos. Patmos was like a penal colony. It's where the Romans put their prisoners. And tradition says that the prisoners there had to do hard labor. So I can't imagine the hard labor John was required to do at 80 or 90 years of age. But he was on Patmos, and so I know he was suffering because of his age and the conditions. And he was in solitude. He was in exile on Patmos, cut off from his friends, cut off from his church. And when you read the gospel and you read his letters, 1st, 2nd, and 3rd John, he seems to be a people person. He's warm and loving and emotional, and now he's cut off. He has nobody to pray with, nobody who would encourage him. He's just isolated while he's suffering. And you know, when you're suffering, if you have somebody who brings you a casserole or puts their arm around you and prays for you or just gives you a call to check on you, it's comforting, it's encouraging. But when you're suffering and you're all alone, you're isolated, that makes it worse. So John was suffering in solitude, and I just wonder if there's somebody here, are you suffering? Suffering physically? In your health, you have some disease, or suffering emotionally, you've gone through a divorce, or suffering because of grief, the loss of a loved one. I've lost two dear friends in the last 2 weeks. Suffering because of some sort of attack where you're being slandered. You know, there's all sorts of suffering. And it makes it harder, doesn't it, when you're suffering alone. Nobody to share it with, nobody to talk to. So what's your Patmos? I think Patmos can be a chemo bed, radiation bed. Patmos can be a hospital bed. Patmos can be when you're in a marriage and the love has run out. Patmos can be when you're the only believer in your family, or the only believer in your workplace, or, you know, I can be up here and guess, but what is your Patmos? In what way do you feel exiled, isolated, cut off? And on top of that, you're suffering. That was John's condition when he wrote this book. And then in verse 10, look at it. He says, on the Lord's day, I was in the Spirit. So I just stopped there for a moment. How would he know what day it was? So in his cave, did he make little marks every day, you know, and then he comes up every seven, he's got the Lord's Day, or it was every day the Lord's Day for John. And it says he was in the Spirit. So I think that means not only did he have the Holy Spirit within him, but he was in a sweet spirit. He was in a right spirit. When you're suffering in solitude on Patmos, what's your spirit like? I mean, how many of us would have a complaining spirit? God, don't you remember all the things I've done for you? I was a disciple of Jesus, and I was there at his crucifixion and his resurrection and saw his ascension. I was there at Pentecost. I helped Peter heal that man at Gate Beautiful, and then we established the church, and I pastored in Ephesus, and I don't deserve this. Get me off of Patmos so I can serve you. How many of us, when we're suffering, so we say, why me, God? Why does this happen to me? And we have a complaining spirit, a bitter spirit, a resentful spirit, an offended spirit. What's your spirit like? John, in suffering, in solitude on Patmos, was in the Spirit. And that's when he saw the vision of the glory of Jesus. And I'm here to tell you, check your spirit. Because God may be wanting to reveal himself to you in a fresh way. But if you're complaining, if you're bitter, if you're resentful, if you're hanging on to whatever, you may miss the blessing that he has for you there. Because it was when John was in solitude, suffering on Patmos, that's when he saw the vision of his glory. It's like Isaiah in chapter 6, isn't it? Isaiah 6. It was the year that King Uzziah died. That's when Isaiah looked up and he saw the Lord. It was when something bad happened and his world came crashing down. That's when God opened his eyes to Jesus seated on the throne. So when something bad happens, when you're suffering, your solitude, or some disaster strikes, or something awful happens, or something unexpected, or to a child, to a grandchild, to a spouse, to a parent, to a loved one, and you just say, oh, and it just shakes you to the tip of your toes, and look up. Look up. Look, don't miss what Jesus wants to show you, reveal to you. I have a family member who's going through a very difficult time. And she said she's never felt closer to the Lord. He has shown up all day, every day, whispering in her ear, giving her promises, encouraging her, comforting her. But she had to have the eyes to look up. And she's suffering in solitude. So John said, I was in the Spirit on the Lord's day, and I heard a loud voice like a trumpet. So let's look down in verse 12. He says, I turned around to see the voice that was speaking to me. And I want to stop right there because John was smart enough to know that there was a living person behind that word. So when you read your Bible, behind these words, there is a living person. This is God's word. And he speaks through this word. So when you open your Bible and you read it, listen for his voice to speak to you. It's living. It's God's word. And John turned around to see the voice that was speaking to him. And let's look at what he saw. He saw seven golden lampstands, and among the lampstands was someone like the Son of Man. So I told you that at the end of this chapter, we found the lampstands represent the church. I told you the church was suffering, that Domitian was on the throne, he was persecuting the Christians, and the Son of, that's Jesus, drawing near to those who are suffering. So if you're suffering, if you're going through a hard time, Jesus draws near to you. I remember my mother being asked, which of your children, she had five of us, which of your children do you love the most? And she said, I love the one who's lost until he's found, the one who's sick until he's well. And if Jesus loves anybody the most, it's those who are suffering on Patmos, especially those who are suffering for the word of God and the testimony of Jesus. So he draws near. Maybe you're like Mary Magdalene was at the tomb when she turned to see the man that was standing behind her and she thought it was the gardener, I think she was blinded by her tears. Don't let your tears blind you to the presence of Jesus in your life. And I'm praying that Jesus will reveal himself to you in such a way that your tears won't keep you from seeing him drawing near to you. The Son of Man walking amidst the lampstands, drawing near, and had a robe reaching down to his feet. That's the robe of the high priest. And Hebrews tells us that he is our high priest. He ever lives to make intercession for us. He's praying for you by name. And he has a golden sash around his chest. If you watch the coronation of King Charles, he had a gold sash across his chest because that's the dress of a king. Jesus is king. He is in charge. He's in authority. He knows what he's doing. And it says his head and hair were white like wool, as white as snow. That's the Ancient of Days, the Everlasting Father. So he is all wisdom. Jesus never makes mistakes. Do you know that? There are no accidents with him. And if you're a child of God, you're called according to his purpose. Everything that comes into your life is for your good and for his glory. Doesn't mean that you're going to feel good and be healthy and wealthy and prosperous and things that people tell you. Your ultimate good is to be conformed to the image of Christ. And so he prays for you and he's working those things out to make you conform to his image. And he knows what he's doing. His feet were like bronze glowing. His eyes were like blazing fire. Feet like bronze glowing in a furnace. That's his judge. He's getting ready. I think he's angry and coming back to place under his feet in judgment all those who would rebel against him and all those who would harm his people. His voice was like the sound of rushing waters. If you have stood beside a rushing stream or rushing waterfall and you've tried to speak, you can't hear yourself speak. It drowns it out. So all of the profanity, the obscenity, the blasphemy, the things that people are saying, one day, all of those voices will be silenced and he'll have the last word. In his right hand, he holds seven stars. We know at the end of this chapter, the stars represent the leaders of the church and they represent you and me. So he holds you in his right hand. It's the hand of his power, the hand that's hung the stars in place and spins the planets, and the hand of his authority and his power and his righteousness, and he upholds you. And John 10 says, nobody, not even yourself, can pluck you out of his hand. He holds you in his right hand. And out of his mouth comes a sharp double-edged sword that is his word. It's his word in chapter 19, one of the most amazing chapters in scripture, maybe one of the most frightening, when he comes back dripping in his blood of his enemies and has that sharp double-edged sword with which he smites all of those who have gathered to kill each other. And then they look up and they see him, and then they aim their missiles and their guns and their battleships. They aim to make war against the Lamb. It's the stupidest thing, and they all drop dead. So from the sword of his mouth. So keep your sword handy. His face was like the sun shining in all of its brilliance. At the end of John's long night, it was the face of Jesus that turned his night into day. Not the hands of Jesus and what he does, or the feet of Jesus, but his face, just who Jesus is. That's why I say praise him for his deity, his humanity, his eternity. Just focus your prayers, focus your faith on who Jesus is. If he never does anything for you, if all he ever did for you was die on the cross to forgive you of your sin, give you eternal life, that's enough, isn't it? But you just praise him for who he is. Look for the blessings every day. So John, when he saw him, like, this is the same John, by the way, at the Last Supper, do you remember? He was the beloved disciple sitting next to Jesus, and he leaned against Jesus' shoulder. He was just so close to Jesus. When I saw him like this, verse 17, I fell at his feet as though dead. John falls prostrate at the feet of Jesus. And I think the vision of his glory is revealed through prophecy and our praise and our perseverance when we're suffering in solitude and we have that vision until we're prostrate before him. So what does it mean to fall at his feet as though dead? I've never heard a dead man speak. So I think it means we're silent. We're no longer making excuses for our sin, no longer rationalizing our behavior, no longer defending what we've done, no longer telling him what we think he ought to do. We're just silent. And I've never seen a dead man move. So I think it means we're absolutely still. We're no longer wrestling with his will for our lives. We're no longer trying to get him to go our way instead of us going his way. No longer resisting the Holy Spirit. We're silent and still. I think it's Galatians 2:20. Paul said, I'm crucified with Christ. Nevertheless, I live. The life I now live in the flesh, I live by faith in the Son of God who loved me and gave himself for me. Have you ever reached that point of just dying to yourself? Silent and still, laying at the feet of Jesus, saying, Jesus, you can help yourself. You can have anything. You can have everything. I surrender all to you. All he cared about was feeling the hand of God on his life. And so it says in verse 17, then he placed his right hand on me and he said, do not be afraid. I wonder if he needs to say that to somebody here. Do not be afraid. Why are we so afraid to surrender everything to him? I know why it is. We think he's going to have us do something we don't want to do. We think he's going to have us come up with something less than we could plan for ourselves. We think he's going to have us do something scary or something hard or something bad or send us to Africa, send us across the street to our neighbor, share the gospel with a child or a parent. Can I just tell you, that's where the adventure begins. I wish I had time to give you testimony. When I surrendered all, the Lord took my life, and I've done some hard things, some difficult things. I've been to Africa, been to India, been to China, been to all these different places, scared to death. But I'll tell you what I've discovered is what he can do in and through me if I simply make myself available. If I surrender everything, then he takes responsibility. And I've discovered he never expects anything of me that he's not willing to do through me. He equips me, enables me, empowers me to do everything he commands me to do. And it's an adventure. It's exciting. You get to know him. It's like Peter getting out of the boat and walking on the water. And he knew Jesus in a way that the disciples in the boat never knew. He knew he could walk on water. And I know he sank, but he walked on water. And you're going to fail too. And we'll make mistakes. And Jesus will be right there to catch us by the hand. And I guarantee you, Peter walked back to the boat on the water. So that's my challenge to you, to surrender everything, to see what he can do in and through you. And then Jesus said in verse 19, write therefore what you have seen, what I'm going to show you now, what will take place later. So John, right there on Patmos, I have something for you to do. Right there, in your suffering and your solitude, as you're persevering, seeking to be faithful, look up. He has something for you to do. He wants you to serve him. And I can stand up here and guess all night as to what it might be. Maybe by the end of the weekend you'll know. Maybe you already know. But it makes Patmos so worthwhile, doesn't it? I think if you would ask John, was it worth it to share the word of God and the testimony of Jesus and wind up on Patmos? And I think John would have said, I'd go back any day just to receive the vision of his glory and to write it down to encourage people who needed a glimpse of the glory of Jesus in their lives. So, my challenge to you, would you look up, ask God to give you a vision of the glory of Jesus. It's revealed through prophecy, revealed through your praise. Come up with your own alphabetical list of his names. And revealed through our perseverance. And the Christian life is not a sprint, it's a marathon. Step by step, day by day, week by week, month by month, following Jesus, silent and still, making ourselves available for his use. And but right now, Lord Jesus, the vision is glorious. I can't imagine what it would be to actually see it on that day when the sky unfolds. And you yourself come back to receive us, to be with you, whether it's a death or the rapture. What's it going to be to actually see, visibly see your glory? And until then, I just have to thank you, thank you, thank you for the sneak peek that you give us through prophecy and through praise, through our perseverance. Trusting you, being faithful to you in the midst of our suffering and our solitude while we're on Patmos. 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
6: Well,
15: welcome to the Bonfire. This is a place where we grow in our relationship with God together. And we grow spiritually by seeking God with all of our heart and also through prayer, scripture. And during this time together today, I want to focus on the freedoms that we have in Jesus. Jesus sets us free. The truth sets us free. Jesus is the truth. And we're going to look at parts of two different chapters, Galatians chapter 5 and chapter 6, this theme of freedom. And Galatians, it's a letter, also called an epistle, that Paul writes. And as he writes to real people, a real church, real community there in Galatia, he is helping them to break free. And he's highlighting the life we have in Christ. Now, starting in Galatians chapter 5, verse 1, it is for freedom that Christ has set you free. Stand firm then, and do not let yourselves be burdened again by a yoke of slavery. This word freedom in our culture, people think it means do whatever you want to do. Just make yourself happy. It's all about you. Freedom means to dive into sin, dive into whatever pleasures you want. It's almost like people want to push God away and there's no accountability, no standards, no morality, and that's real freedom. But let me tell you, that's not freedom, because sin wants to master you. Sin wants to take hold of you, a stronghold in your life. Sin is cruel in many ways, like a chocolate-covered poison tasting good initially and then on the inside killing you, destroying you. Sin will steal, kill, and destroy. Sin is ruthless. It's a cruel God and a cruel master. Now people push back and they say, well, how is that freedom? I mean, if you can't just go sin how you want to sin, how is that freedom? And there's confusion about what real freedom is. Real freedom is good. Real freedom is knowing the difference between right and wrong. Real freedom

reveals God's character, his holiness, his standard. The law also reveals that we fall short of God's glory and need a savior, need forgiveness. Legalism is an attempt with a religious system to earn righteousness. Legalism also includes a bunch of extra rules, and they come from traditions, they come from well-intentioned committees, but they are all these additional rules that are beyond what Scripture says, beyond what God says, and they end up being a burden on people. It's like carrying an 800-pound load that God doesn't want you to carry. And legalism results in guilt and shame, because if you have a system of works, then you're either going to have pride and be inflated because you think you can complete the checklist better than others, and you'll look down upon others who are not as, you know, achieving self-righteousness like you are, or you're going to have shame and guilt, and you're going to feel so low because the other people, they seem to be able to keep the law better than you. And there's all kinds of then levels, and the Pharisees and Sadducees were classic. They put themselves at the top of the food chain. They thought they were the most righteous, and Jesus confronted them. Legalists, Jesus confronts them and says, you hypocrites, you clean the outside of the tomb, but inside full of greed in dead man's bones. You clean the outside of the cup, but inside it's a mess. If you really look at the real story of what's going on underneath all of the veneer, you can see that there's no righteousness there. There's actually a need for Jesus. Jesus came to seek and save those who are lost. The righteous don't go boasting. The righteous know that they're saved by faith in Christ. It's grace. It's a gift. All of that legalism leaves deep spiritual scars, and we want to break out of that. That's why Paul's writing to the Galatians. And there's one other side that I want to mention. It's the other side, which is a liberalism that means reject Scripture. You have freedom. Do whatever you want to do. So one of them, legalism, is applying all these extra unnecessary, unbiblical laws. And then liberalism, which, you know, there were Gnostic teaching, there was a lot of false teaching then that was bent that direction, and it would ended up being a license for immorality, and it would be spiritual rationalization of any behavior people want to do. And let me tell you, when everyone does right in their own eyes, it is an absolute mess. When everyone's selfish, it's a mess. Those are the two traps to avoid. So what's the biblical, instead of the cultural, what's the biblical definition? What is the biblical description? What's the biblical experience of freedom? And it's found in Jesus. It's found in his love and in his truth. It's a vibrant relationship with him. God frees you up to be all he's designed you to be. Freedom includes honoring God. Freedom includes walking closely with God. It is for freedom that Christ has set us free. God wants us to be free. Stand firm then, and do not let yourselves be burdened again by a yoke of slavery. Referring to sin. Sin, it wants to enslave us. It wants to master us. But Jesus sets us free. Well, specifically, how does Jesus do that? First, Jesus removes the penalty of sin. For the wages of sin is death. So the penalty of sin is death and separation from God. But Jesus, he paid it in full on the cross. It is finished. Your debt is paid. Your pardon is full. No more guilt and shame that you have to carry around. The penalty of sin eternally. We are going to be with God forever by the grace of Jesus. And that's a gift to receive. But the penalty is gone. We're going to be in heaven. That's our home, resurrected bodies. Not only is the penalty gone, but also the presence of sin will be gone in heaven. It's not gone yet. There's still temptation and sin because this side of heaven, we're in a spiritual battle. But when we're home, there's going to be no more sin for eternity. And that's a glorious thought. There's also the power of sin, which Jesus breaks. And what does that mean? There's no sin that can master you in Jesus' name. When you know Jesus and walk with Jesus, he sets the captives free. There might be hidden sin, generational sin that's broken, footholds, strongholds in your life, it can be broken. I was carrying resentment my whole life until I came to know Jesus. He set me free. There's alcoholism in my family, you know, for generations, but I'm free. I mean, once I came to know Jesus,
I haven't been drunk again. I'm free from that. I live free. See, and that's where the culture would say, no, freedom is getting drunk anytime you want, however you want. You know, I was in it for

0: party in college, and it was a tap. It was available to anyone to just go drink all you want anytime. And they're like, yeah, that's the life. That's freedom. Well, it's not freedom to get drunk whenever you want and all the things that come with it. It's not freedom to sin against God. Freedom is breaking free from sin. It's not going to sin and returning to sin. The Bible says, like a dog returns to his vomit, so people return to their sin. Jesus is greater than the power of sin, the penalty of sin, and the presence of sin. And Jesus is the only one who sets us free. What does that look like to walk in freedom? Well, in Galatians, as we continue down later in chapter 5, so I say, live by the Spirit, and you will not gratify the desires of the sinful nature. For the sinful nature desires what's contrary to the Spirit, and the Spirit's what's contrary to sinful nature. They're in conflict with each other, so that you do not do what you want. But if you are led by the Spirit, you are not under the law. Again, we honor Scripture, and Scripture is a blessing. It gives us guidance. It shows us how to live. But in terms of that freedom, what was said here is the Spirit and the flesh are in conflict with each other within you, like a civil war. In every decision, you're deciding, do I want to walk in freedom? Do I want to walk in the light of Jesus? Or do I want to choose sin? And the flesh inside of us wants to choose sin, wants to go back to the old ways. But the new man, the new woman, walk in the light, break free, break the chains. Jesus is a chain breaker. Break out of those pains. It could be negative thinking. There's negative thinking in terms of the great things God can do in your home, in your family, in your city, in your church. It could be negative thinking that's selfish, that's impure, all kinds of those thoughts that come in. Well, Jesus wants to renew our mind. He wants to set us free. And that includes our thinking. That includes our speaking. You might have some patterns of speaking where you don't say the things God wants you to say. And then you say the things that are, you know, meaningless, useless. Jesus wants to set that free. And then our actions, Jesus wants to set us free of the sin in our lives that so easily entangles, so we can run the race for him. There's freedom in Jesus' name. You say, well, what are the sins? They're listed right here, Galatians 5, starting in verse 19. Sexual immorality. That's sex before marriage. That's pornography. That's, it could be masturbation. That could be before marriage, doing things that are impure with someone. It could be adultery. It could be, there's so many ways that we can be sexually impure and immoral. There's debauchery, idolatry, replacing Jesus with anything. It could be a habit. It could be a hobby. It could be a sport. It could be a person. It could be entertainment. It could be whatever it is in your life, your career, your money. That's idolatry. Jesus sets us free. Witchcraft, hatred, discord, jealousy, fits of rage. So many people have a temper that's out of control. Jesus gives you self-control. Jesus also sets us free. Selfish ambition, dissensions, factions, envy, drunkenness, orgies, and the like. Those who will live like that, if those are your gods, then the kingdom of heaven's not for you. Heaven's not for you if those are your gods. So repent, turn from those things. Jesus wants to set you free. And then what does freedom look like? Here it is, the fruit of the Spirit, Galatians 5:22. Love, joy, peace, patience, kindness, goodness, faithfulness, gentleness, and self-control. How do you know if you have freedom? You've got the fruit of the Spirit. How do you have freedom? You're filled with the Spirit, the Holy Spirit inside of you. You're not God. You rely on God. God fills you. God leads you. God empowers you. This is a Spirit-filled life, a life of freedom. Where the Spirit is, there's freedom. And freedom is something that, yes, we have in terms of America and a nation. We have some freedoms that we don't want to take for granted. People died for these freedoms. We have a freedom to share our faith, freedom to praise God, freedom to gather, freedom to open up Scripture, freedom to pray. All these freedoms, religious freedoms, such a blessing. We have so many freedoms in our country, and we celebrate freedom. And ultimately, going back to 1776, right? We are independent. We're free. There's not a governing nation that rules us anymore. But we are accountable to God. And that freedom carries responsibility. That freedom brings blessings. But we want to be faithful with the freedoms God's given to us. We want to appreciate, enjoy the freedoms. But we also know that freedom has a purpose. You see, when you break free from sin, it's not just so that you can enjoy that freedom. But now with that freedom, you can be a blessing to other people. See, the more you step out of sin and you walk with the Holy Spirit, the more you're going to be a blessing. You're going to impact people with your gifts, your time, your talent, your resources. You have freedom. Let's just think of this person in the Bible, Zacchaeus. You say, oh, he's got freedom. He's a tax collector. He's got so much money. Look at all the money he has. He's free. People think money sets you free. Money doesn't set you free. Now, money can be a blessing. You can help a lot of people with your money, but money doesn't bring freedom. Yes, you can have more choices and resources, but it doesn't bring the deep freedom, the ultimate freedom. Zacchaeus had money. A lot of people have money. They don't have freedom. Here's where freedom came. Jesus was walking by. Zacchaeus was in a tree. Jesus came over to Zacchaeus' house. He saw him. He spent time with him. And what did Zacchaeus do? He received eternal life. That's freedom. Now he's in God's family. Now he's going to pay back some of the people he owes money to because he wronged, he stole from them. That's freedom. See, freedom isn't taking advantage of people. Freedom is walking right with people. And then he became generous. He went from stingy to generous. You say, well, he's giving away all his money. Yes, that's not all his money, but he's giving away lots of gifts to those in need. Yes, that's freedom. Generosity is freedom, not stingy. Stingy is not freedom to say, I can hoard all I want and it's all for me. See, it's my freedom. I can do that. Well, you might call that freedom, but that's not really setting you free. Freedom is when you say, God, all my money is actually your money. What do you want me to do with it? How do you want me to steward it? What do you want me to save? What do you want me to invest in? What do you want me to give away? What do you want, God? And that's freedom. When Jesus leads you, he'll lead you well. He'll lead you wisely. He'll lead you with no regrets. You know what freedom is? It's not having any regrets. No regrets. When you honor the Lord, you will have no regrets. Here's what no one will ever say. I did what Jesus wanted me to do, and it was a terrible decision. I did what Jesus wanted me to do, and it wasn't good. No, it was good. And it might have a cost. It might have some sacrifice. Your flesh might say, I just want to run back to sin. But real freedom is that you break free from sin, and you step into all God's designed you to be. Galatians continues in chapter 6 with this theme of being a blessing then. And it says in verse 9, let us not become weary in doing good, for at the proper time we'll reap a harvest if we do not give up. Therefore, as we have opportunity, let us do good to all people, especially to those who belong to the family of believers. So start where you are. Bless your family, your biological family. Be a blessing. Be a blessing in your church family. And make sure you have a community of faith. See, that's in the Bible, that's implied and it's stated so many times, so many ways. This letter is to the church, the family of believers in Galatia, a local church. God establishes local church to be a blessing there. And as you bless your family, as you bless the local church, then you look beyond and you bless other people, bless people who don't know the Lord, bless people in other nations. See, God blesses you to be a blessing, and that's the freedom. Don't give up. Don't become weary. Don't stop doing good. There's going to be a great harvest. Freedom is when you don't have to please everybody. Let me tell you, if you think you've got to keep everyone happy, that's no freedom. That's bondage. If you think you've got to work hard all the time so everyone will like you, that's not freedom. We're called to be the light, not be liked by everyone. Did everyone like Jesus? No, some people mocked him, spit on him, beat him, undermined him, betrayed him, killed him. Of course, he laid down his life. Jesus did nothing wrong, and that's how he was treated. He's the light of the world. But darkness doesn't like the light. There's freedom when you can shine the light because you don't fear people and fear consequences and fear results. See, in our minds, we like to think, what if? What if I do that? Well, then what's going to happen over here? And how can I control that? And that's not freedom. That's worry. That's fears and worry. But we want to walk by faith. When you break out of fear and you walk by faith, that's freedom. Freedom is not trying to control your comfort zone and control their people and control your little mini kingdom. That's not freedom. Freedom is when you surrender and it's good and you feel peace because God's in control. He's writing the script. He has the final say. I'm going to trust him with the results. Throughout the Bible, as people grow in their faith, they take steps of faith. And they do that not because it's their plan, but because this is where God's leading. And there's great freedom in surrender. In surrender, there's great strength. If you don't surrender to God, you're not going to have a lot of freedom. If you don't surrender to God, you're not going to receive his strength and power. If you don't surrender to God, you're not going to be filled with the Holy Spirit. You see, freedom and surrender, it sounds like a paradox. How can those two go together? Again, I'm challenging the cultural view of freedom. The cultural view of freedom is this is my life. I'm the captain of the ship. I call the shots. I do what I want to do when I want to do it. My money is my money. My car is my car. My house is my house. My life is my life. That's not freedom. That's idolatry. That's putting ourselves on the throne. And whenever you do that and push God out of the way, it's not going to end well. Here's freedom. Freedom is, I rely on God. I know God. I trust God. I'm made in his image. I was designed to walk with God. I believe Jesus. I believe scripture. I trust him. What he says, that's what I want to do. This life is not my own. My money is not my own. My car is not my own. My house is not my own. No, I'm a steward. God's given it to me. It's his grace. Everything I have is the grace of God, but I want to be faithful in stewarding what he has for me. And with that freedom, I want to bless people. I want to be generous with people. I want to love people. And that's freedom. Walk in the freedom of Jesus. Freedom is becoming more like Jesus. Freedom, as you become more like Jesus, you're going to be all God's designed you to be. Your gifts are going to come out. Your personality is going to come out. You're not going to be fake. You're going to be authentic. But there's that authentic freedom that's based in security. You know your identity. You're in God's family forever. You're accepted in love because Jesus died on the cross and he's risen from the grave. So you have a secure identity. Out of that, you have an authenticity. Now you've got a freedom and it leads to a generosity. That's the biblical picture of freedom. It's different than the cultural. And you know what? It's worth dying for. It's worth living for and dying for. There's people who have paid the ultimate price, so our nation has the freedoms that we have. Don't take those freedoms for granted. Be so thankful. Pray for those who are on the front lines protecting our nation. Pray for leaders. This is a blessed nation in terms of the freedoms that we have. There's also freedoms that come from Jesus. And those freedoms, walk in those freedoms, live with those freedoms. That's what Galatians continues to say. And you know, it ends in chapter 6. The grace of our Lord Jesus Christ be with your spirit, brothers. Amen. See, what is the greatest commandment? They asked Jesus. He said, love God with all your heart, strength, soul, and mind, and love your neighbor as yourself. And that's what Galatians says. And how are we freed up to love God? How are we freed up to love our neighbors? It's breaking out of a lot of stuff. And it's the stuff we're talking about today. Instead of the negative cycles, think about whatever's true, noble, right, pure, lovely, admirable, excellent, or praiseworthy. Start to spend time in scripture practically and let the word of God dwell in you richly. The scripture renews your mind. The more time you spend in the word, the more you're going to have freedom with those thoughts to reject the ones that aren't coming from God and then receive the ones that are good. Take every thought captive, make it obedient to Christ. As you have thoughts during the day, freedom is not just thinking whatever I want to think. Freedom is not just dwelling on bad stuff all day. And I can do what I want with my mind and my thoughts. That's not freedom. That brings you down. That's foolishness. But freedom is the renewal of the mind. Freedom is the ability to break out of the negative thinking, the negative cycles, the negative patterns, to break out of that and then have the difference, the discernment to know between right and wrong. Okay, that thought isn't from the Lord. That thought is from the Lord. Reject the one that isn't. Walk and receive the one that is. And then that renewal that comes. See, freedom, it starts in your soul. It starts in your mind. And that's where you need the Bible to come in and renew, restore, and also guide you in a new direction. So your thought life's really important. It's tied into freedom. And then your words, taming the tongue. Our tongue is like, it can spread a fire saying the wrong stuff. And it's not just saying the things we shouldn't, but also not saying the things we should. Freedom is being able to say what God wants you to say. And then not saying what God doesn't want you to say. And how do we do that? Again, we rely on God, rely on the Holy Spirit. So what's holding you back? If I said to you, what are three things that are blocking your freedom today? What would you say? Your freedom in the Lord, what's blocking it? Is it a specific sin? Is it an attitude? Is it some misunderstanding of scripture? Is there a specific fear, worry? Do you find yourself in despair instead of freedom? Do you find yourself, you know, too isolated instead of being community? Do you find yourself making excuses instead of being faithful? Do you find yourself wanting other people to do it instead of you doing the things that have your name on it? What are the areas? Is it financial? Is it relational? What are the areas that you just feel trapped? And for your soul, it just isn't good. Jesus wants to set you free today. Jesus brings freedom. Jesus is greater than all sin, than all darkness, than demons, anything demonic. Jesus is the one who sets us free. So run to Jesus. And if you haven't taken inventory in a while, you know, that's what we do before communion. We remember, we repent. We remember his death on the cross. Jesus died so that we could be free. We remember his resurrection. We want to walk in that newness of life. We also repent because we reflect. And as we think about our own lives and take inventory, we repent on anything that isn't from God. And maybe you have communion with you today. Maybe you want to take communion. Or right now, if you are alone right now, maybe you pull out a pen and paper and you write down, what are the areas that I know there's more freedom that Jesus has for me? Maybe it's, again, freedom to use your gifts, to talk. It could be freedom to do a certain ministry where you know you're going to need to rely on God, but God's going to provide. Where he gives the vision, he gives the provision. See, when you're free, you actually know how to invest your life, and you know what's worth dying for. And if you don't know what you would die for, you might not know what you're living for. Freedom doesn't mean free from pain. Freedom doesn't mean free from serving. See, freedom is going to include serving other people. You say, well, I don't want to. That's the flesh speaking again. The flesh is always wanting things about me, me, me. My time, my schedule, my comfort zone, what makes me happy all the time, because it's all about me. If it's all about me, it's not freedom. No, that's just self-consummation. That's just self-focus, self-indulgence, self-idolatry. That's all that is. That's not freedom. Freedom is going to move us out. Because we see eternity, because we know our secure home is in heaven, because we know we're forgiven, we know we're going to be with Jesus forever. Now we're free to rest because we have the peace of God, and we're free to risk. Gospel risks, relationship risks. We're not trying to guard our aura and our reputation all the time. We're not trying to look good all the time. What we're trying to do is be faithful to God, and God gives us freedom to run the race. Run the race, not entangled, not hindered, not stumbling, not sidetracked, not distracted, not caught up in petty things. Jesus wants to set us free. Jesus will set you free from the sin you're in today if you surrender to him, if you trust him. If you've never decided to follow Jesus, make that decision today. You're going to be free from hell, free from condemnation. There's no condemnation for those who are in Christ Jesus. So put your trust in him as Lord and Savior today. And if you know him, let's grow. Let's take that next step. Let's not be stuck. Let's not be like that generation that's wandering in the wilderness for 40 years. No, God had more for them. Let's receive all God has for us. Let's receive. Freely we receive. Freely we give. Where the Spirit of the Lord is, there's freedom. And the Holy Spirit is so key when we talk about freedom. And that's the emphasis in Galatians chapter 5. When you walk in the Spirit, you're going to walk in freedom. Don't run ahead of God and don't be behind God. Don't run ahead, because that's not actually freedom. When you're just doing things your own way at your own pace and doing what you want to do, that's not freedom. And then when you also try to play it safe and you're telling God, no, not yet, not that, not yet, no, not that. When you do that, you're going to be behind where God wants you to be. But when you walk in step with the Spirit, God opens doors no one can close. God empowers you. God brings provision with the vision, and you will feel so alive. So let's thank God for freedom. We're grateful for the freedoms we have in our country. We value freedom clearly in America, but the greatest freedoms come from Jesus, and those freedoms are to be received. Scripture sets us free. The Holy Spirit sets us free. We're free from legalism. We're free from liberalism, meaning pushing all of God's truth aside and just running and doing whatever we want to do. No, that's not good. Both of those positions spiritually, legalism and liberalism, those are traps. But we're not going to be trapped. We're going to become like Jesus, glorify Jesus, walk with Jesus, and let's live for Jesus. The bonfire is all about Jesus. He puts a fire in our souls. Receive his freedom today. Receive the freedom. Jesus is the truth. The truth sets you free. Jesus sets you free. Don't go back to your old ways, but walk in that freedom. Move forward by faith with your eyes on Jesus. There's no limits to what he can do. Let's walk in that freedom, the power, the love, and the sound mind that comes from the Holy Spirit.
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0: USA Radio News, I'm Jim Rinaldi. House Speaker Mike Johnson says the temperature needs to be turned down in the United States after Saturday's shooting outside the White House. After the shooting that left the suspect dead and the civilian injured, Johnson said, quote, "We live in a heightened threat environment." Johnson said President Trump accepts the risk as part of his duty and job and says a lot about him. According to multiple reports, authorities believe it was 21-year-old Nasir Best who fired shots near the outer perimeter of the White House. He had reportedly had run-ins with local law enforcement before. President Trump says negotiations with Iran are proceeding in an orderly and constructive manner. In a Truth Social post this morning, the president said he has informed his representative not to rush into a deal and that, quote, "time is on our side." A potential deal will come after a shaky two-month ceasefire and weeks of negotiations. From America's News Network, USA Radio News.
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0: Welcome to the little show with lots of voices. It's so good to have you here at Bill Gaither's Homecoming Radio. I'm Daniel Britt, welcoming in Woody Wright, Gene McDonald, Pat Barker, Tori Taff, Lauren Talley, Gloria Gaither, Kevin Williams, and of course, here he is always sitting on go, Bill Gaither.
1: That's right. Let's get started.
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3: God said there were slaves in need to plan, so God took Moses by the hand and said, Moses, tell old Pharaoh to set him free. But old Moses wanted a way to get out, cause in his mind he's beginning to doubt. He said, Lord, old Pharaoh ain't gonna listen to me. Well, the Lord said, son, throw down the rod, so Moses did. Then he cried,

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Such a classic, lots of character. George Yuntz and all the Homecoming Friends. Here's another classic voice. It's our own Bill Gaither and the Vocal Band. Vintage. Oh, you

0: Hey, y'all, it's Marshall Hall and Wes Hampton.
1: Don't let us interrupt.
0: Hey, Wes. Gloria once told me her son and daughter were talking one day, and Amy said, "I wish I could speed read." Stacy went to Chicago for a whole week and speed read.
1: Oh, yeah, but what did you say?
0: He said, "Who won?"
2: Oh.

0: I love that anticipation. And it's all throughout Scripture in Hebrews 11. Now, faith is the assurance of things hoped for, the conviction of things not seen. You find it in Romans 8. That's why I don't think there's any comparison between the present hard times and the coming good times. You find it in Proverbs 23. Surely there is a future and your hope will not be cut off. And how about Psalm 27 that says, I remain confident of this, I will see the goodness of the Lord in the land of the living. So, yeah, feel like something good's about to happen as Marshall Hall here on Homecoming Radio. 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
0: Michael, it is time for a word from the Word. Several years ago, the Gaither Homecoming Bible was published. It was packed with lots of special features, song lyrics in there and hymns, devotional writing, personal experiences from so many of our homecoming friends. Here is an excerpt based on Exodus 16, verses 4 and 5.
3: Then the Lord said to Moses, "Behold, I'm about to rain bread from heaven for you, and all the people shall go out and gather a day's portion every day, that I may test them whether they will walk in my law or not.
4: And on the sixth day, when they prepare what they bring in, it will be twice as much as they gather daily."
0: That's the scripture, and here now with a devotional thought directly from the Homecoming Bible, here's Becky Isaacs.
5: Have you ever had a restless night? A night during which worry and fear gripped your mind? Not really worried about one certain thing, but just that uneasy feeling that disrupts your thoughts, your rest. One night, I fell asleep fine, but sometime in the night, I woke up with worry and concern. I searched the scriptures for the comfort I needed. I began to read Exodus 16. Here, we read of the Israelites only 30 days into their journey and already complaining that they were hungry. They just couldn't see the big picture, the picture Moses and Aaron could see, where they had come from and where God was leading them. This resonated with me. The Israelites complained to Moses, and the Lord heard their cries. The Lord sent bread from heaven, manna, and quail to feed them. Each evening, quail covered the land, and as the sun rose each morning, dew descended as manna. God told the Israelites to gather the quail and manna, but only gather according to each one's needs. They were not to take more or less than what they needed for that day. Anything more than what they needed would spoil. The Lord commanded the people to gather on the sixth day twice as much so they could rest on the Sabbath. But only on the sixth night would the manna not spoil. Despite what God said, some of the Israelites were disobedient and took more than what they needed, and it spoiled. What a lesson God was trying to show them. Reading this caused my spirit to leap inside me. I began to see the provision of my Lord, how it rests upon His children. Can you imagine being in the wilderness, wondering where your next meal would come from, praying there would be enough to go around, enough to feed your family? Can you imagine witnessing that kind of power, love, and provision? I began to see how God had made provision for me all along my journey too. I can get greedy from time to time. Some days I can't see the whole picture God has planned for my life. I can't see past my needs and desires. I realized that just as He tested the Israelites, God also tests me. I know that when I am tested, my true character will surface. It can really prove what I am made of. Will I be obedient? Will I have faith it takes to know God's provision will be sufficient? Will I ever learn to be totally dependent on God? Today, God, I pray that I see Your provision in my life, that I trust Your ways, that I find myself obedient to Your will. Father, remove any greed or lack of faith I have in You. Let me walk through each trial, no matter how dark and how barren it may be, in total confidence that from day to day, You have already made provision for me.
6: 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Becky Isaacs. 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Published and chock full of devotional thoughts, song lyrics, hymns, great quotes. It truly is a treasure. Here are the Isaacs. Never thought.

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7: Here at Homecoming Radio, Chuck Swindoll said, there are times when the hardest words in the world to utter are the words, praise the Lord. But live beyond the grind of praiseless times. The phrase, praise the Lord, denotes a display of pride or an assertion of glory and honor in the Lord. So then, whenever we say, praise the Lord, or hallelujah, we are asserting, let's give glory and praise to the Lord and none other. And to New Orleans we go for this. Russ Taff, and if there ever was a signature song for this guy, it's this one. 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
1: My personal favorite.
0: But of course. And here's the Kingsman Quartet. If someone-

0: took her mother for a dental appointment. Afterward, they went to get lunch at a local restaurant where their meal was paid by a nice lady. The woman told the waitress that she thought it was sweet that I was out to lunch with my mother. We were so surprised, my mother said, "Now I have a give-it-away story to tell." It's this kind of generosity that stands as an example to all of us that it's much better to give than to receive. Bringing us today's reminder to
1: give it away.
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And this sweet lady I met probably 30, 35, maybe 40 years ago. And this was her signature song. It's a song from the Wesleyan tradition. The Comforter has come. You're going to love it.

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1: 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I'm listening from Bull Shoals, Arkansas. My name is Melissa. I love me some Jesus. Happy to hear you guys this blessed morning. God loves you so much is my message to you all. Well, thank you, Melissa.
4: 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A practice we began during the dark days of COVID-19. 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Yeah. Mm. You all are impacting the world in ways that you'll never fully comprehend until it is revealed in glory. We especially appreciate the rumor mill and Kevin's wacky words. Oh, very good. Very good. Keep making new programs until Jesus comes back for all of us. Thank you so much.
5: Well, on that note, this is from Margaret. I don't know who thinks up the word of the day, but they are truly funny, bordering on hilarious.
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5: 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Love the program. 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I definitely feel the warmth and camaraderie.
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0: USA Radio News. I'm Chuck Brady. The New York Times is reporting the U.S. and Iran have reached a tentative agreement to end the Middle East conflict and reopen the Strait of Hormuz. A senior U.S. official told the Times the deal is not yet signed and some of the most sensitive issues remain unresolved. This proposal would reportedly open the strait and require Iran to dispose of its highly enriched uranium. Crews are working around the clock to try and prevent a large tank containing hazardous chemicals from exploding, located just south of Los Angeles. About 50,000 people are under evacuation in Orange County, where fire officials say the overheated tank could fail. Officials say the 34,000-gallon storage tank in Garden Grove is filled with a volatile and highly flammable chemical used in acrylic plastics. America's News Network, USA Radio News.
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2: Honestly, just keeping the positive energy going through our home, just our focus on Jesus as we're playing board games, cleaning house, in the car, just having that consistent reminder that this is why we're here. And yeah, just keep